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0: With threats of raids and immigration enforcement coming to Chicago, the Illinois Coalition for Immigrant and Refugee Rights is advising all residents, don't open the door for immigration officers. Don't discuss immigration status with any law enforcement officials, and do not sign anything you do not understand. Families also should provide their children's school with an emergency contact in case parents are detained. The best way to defend our community is to know and defend our rights. This public service announcement was brought to you by Lumpin Radio.
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More information is at mars.beer. That's M-A-R-Z.beer. What's Mars is yours.

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0: Lumpin' Radio is brought to you by Mars Community Brewing, now introducing its line of distilled spirits. Mars is proud to debut its Bourbon of the Future, its Society of Vodka, and its Fellowship of Gin, all available now at better retailers across Chicagoland. Mars Spirits are also available at the Mothership Iron Street Tap Room at 3630 South Iron Street in beautiful downtown Bridgeport. More information about Mars's entire line is at mars.beer. Mars Community Brewing is a proud partner of Lumpin' Radio. What's Mars is yours.
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3: With Aquila Chida Juan, Aranza Cortés Karam, en el estudio imaginario de Charlie García. Primer y tercer miércoles del mes, 6 de la tarde en punto.
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1: This is hell.
2: This is hell, and it seems that some of the monsters lurking the streets of Ukraine for men aged 25 to 55 to forcibly recruit them to fight on the front lines of a war of attrition have gone unnoticed by much of the world. This so-called busification reveals much about the past, present, and possible future of the over 4 years of fighting in the Russia-Ukraine war. Here to help us have a better understanding of what is happening in Ukraine, we are very happy to have back on the show research associate at the Institute of Eastern European Studies, Freie Universität Berlin, sociologist Volodymyr Ishchenko, who returns to discuss the Russia-Ukraine war. He is author of Towards the Abyss, Ukraine from Maidan to War. Welcome back to This Is Hell, Volodymyr.
3: Thank you for having me.
4: After 12 years.
2: Yes, after 12 years. Thank you so much. We promised to have you on again before, that would be 2038, and I hope things are going much better then. So in a pair of interviews by Barry Stevens titled The Deep Roots of the Ukraine War, I thought this would be a good place to start our conversation. You were joined by Richard Sakwa, a British political scientist, former professor of Russian and European politics at the University of Kent, honorary professor of the Faculty of Political Science at Moscow State University. In part one, as the Post explains, you cut through the common narrative that reduces the war to Putin alone without excusing the invasion itself, the failure and, in key moments, U.S. sabotage of an inclusive European security order after the Cold War helped lay the ground for conflict. So was all of that avoidance of having any kind of cooperation, was that intentional? Did the U.S. and the West not want Russian inclusion into Europe post-Soviet Union, but conflict? Did they not want cooperation, but competition?
4: Well, I think one of the consensual opinions that they actually didn't expect Russia to be as strong as it has become. And that's one of the things that has been systematically underestimated also in projections about how this war is going to happen. So they, like, very simplifying, they probably did not take it seriously enough. But there were also other things which prevented or made it much more difficult to integrate Russia into the expanding Euro-Atlantic structures, because Putin actually asked those questions, whether Russia could join NATO, and very recently the transcripts of his conversations with George W. Bush were published from the very early 2000s, where Putin directly asked Bush this question. But apparently, in order to integrate Russia, either NATO had to be changed profoundly, and we've just seen how US-centric is NATO and how Europe is actually struggling to provide collective security without United States. Or Russia should have been changed profoundly. And so in a way, how in particular the post-socialist Eastern Europe, Poland, Hungary, Czech Republic, and other countries to the west of the Soviet Union moved through the post-Cold War transformation. We are in particular 1989 revolutions, and where that powerful local ruling class of the oligarchs, or what I call political capitalists, did not really emerge. And in Russia and in most other parts of the former Soviet Union, this was the local elites. This were the capitalists emerging in the process of predatory privatization, which took the commanding heights of the local economy. And so, in order to integrate Russia and also most of the Soviet Union, those interests should have been kind of like constrained or better removed. At best, the local elites were supposed to be basically the managers for the transnational capital. They had other plans, they had other interests. And that created the fundament. That's basically, this is, I think, the core of the problem with NATO and Russia, which was laid down very early and well culminated into the war, which well destroyed not only Ukraine, but has contributed to the world crisis.
2: So you also point out that this is not, as I was stating earlier, this is not just a war about Putin. Here in the United States, far too often the media makes news stories about a single individual, about a celebrity, that they try to make a media celebrity out of somebody and then blame it on individuals' acts, which makes sense in a nation that embraces neoliberalism. What do we miss in understanding about the war in Ukraine when we see this as a war driven by and solely by Putin?
4: Well, it's not simply neoliberalism and this personalistic narrative, but it's also about it also has kind of like a nationalist dimension. So the idea that the whole war is basically about certain ideology, imperialist ideology that Putin is obsessed about. He's obsessed about history and all those anecdotes which then distributed, circulated after his interviews when he starts to lecture about some very, very old times. And, well, why does he do this? The former KGB professional can actually tell many things and many stories and for different reasons. And it doesn't necessarily mean that he actually believes in everything that he speaks about. He's very strategic. And I think he's actually pretty rational politician, at least in terms of building political strategies that in his own interests and also in the interests of the class that he organizes, the post-Soviet political capitalists who are fundamentally interested in a sovereign state, which gives them the major competitive advantage in comparison to the transnational capital, in comparison to the other fractions of capital who rely, for example, on the technological innovation or exploitation of super exploitation of labor force. In the post-Soviet countries where those massive capital was accumulated during the state socialism, of course, this is the state which provides the most important tool, resource, for local elites. And so organizing this kind of like sovereign state in the disintegrated post-Soviet region was something that was driving Putin for, well, quite a long time, since his very, very early years at the presidential office in Russia. So that kind of like the idea of a strong state that he is supposed to rebuild, that was something that he was kind of like thought about and was trying to build his politics about. Of course, I'm simplifying quite a lot here, but I think this is the most important part of what may motivate Putin on the ideological level. And this kind of like something that should be understood about this conflict, that it's clearly not about personal obsessions, clearly not about the personal ideologies, but how those motivations, how those ideologies relate to the real world, and they actually relate in a very kind of like consistent way. Because what we see now is not kind of like the isolated dictator who is who doesn't know what to do, who started the supposedly failed war. At this moment, we are now when Ukraine is actually losing on the battlefield, despite very considerable, quite exceptional support that it received from the most powerful military alliance in history. And despite the evident, what is interpreted in Ukraine and in much of the Western public sphere as kind of like existential threat to the Ukrainian statehood itself. But nevertheless, it does not mobilize the nation. And at the same time, Russia, which was perceived at the start of the war and even before that as kind of like declining power, as ruled by, irrational, obsessed dictator, which kind of like rules the country the way it leads to the catastrophe. This is not exactly the picture of Russia which we see right now, which has kind of like moved through this war in the unexpectedly coherent way and prevailing on the battlefield, not being destroyed by the sanctions imposed by the West, retaining political consolidation. And at the same time, the Western coalition is about to crumble, is crumbling right now. And those problems even started even before Trump got elected into the office. But of course, since 2025, it just became so evident that the Western unity doesn't exist. And not just about Ukraine, but about all other hotspots in the world now, in particular about Iran. And now we are seriously talking about, what's going to happen with NATO. And doesn't it look like that there is something that Putin has actually achieved as a result of this war? And so that's this kind of like the understanding of the material reality behind the war, the structural forces which have been driving the processes toward the war and also define the outcomes of this war. I think they are much more important to understand than the very cartoonish descriptions of what might be happening in Putin's head.
2: Very cartoonish. That's all we ever hear is speculation as to motivation, and speculation to leading to motivation can lead to completely unevidenced conspiracy theories. But you were saying that Putin is representing his class. He's representing the wealthy elite in his decision making. What do we miss then in the war in Ukraine when we do not view this and do not view Putin's actions as those of engaging in a class war?
4: No, class war, I would call it class conflict. The conflict between the collective interest organized by, in Marxism, we have this term Bonapartism, or Gramsci also used the term Caesarism. Authoritarian leader which imposed the unity of on the ruling class, which is not capable to organize itself in a democratic way. So they need an authoritarian dictator to impose on them certain interests which are actually something that they share in common. But for various reasons, opportunistically in particular, for various individual reasons, they may pursue in a, in a disintegrative way. So this kind of like class, which was obviously politically weak, emerging in the post-Soviet disintegration, was organized in this top-down way by dictators like Putin or Lukashenko in Belarus is another example. And Ukraine actually was failing to organize its own ruling class, its own oligarchs, which have been quite powerful in Ukrainian economy, by any of the Ukrainian political leaders. So, unlike in Russia, where Putin is ruling since early 2000s for over 25 years, in Ukraine, actually just one Ukrainian president was capable to be re-elected for the second term. So we had six post-Soviet presidents. Almost no one was capable to consolidate the power. That's the weakness of the authoritarian consolidation in Ukraine. They were undermined by the oligarchs, and in particular, as a result of this incapacity to build a strong Bonapartist regime, they allowed a much stronger pro-Western camp to emerge, which relied primarily on the professional middle class, which were excluded from political capitalism and which were seeing their major potential for economic, political, cultural advancement in the West, in the integration into the Western civilization and its transnational institutions, EU in particular, but also NATO. For them, NATO was actually not so much about military threat, which until 2014, until the start of the war in Donbass, until the annexation of Crimea by Russia, was actually not even perceived as real by the majority of the elite or majority of the Ukrainian population. The major motivation to support NATO was about that this is the first step towards the European Union. And the European Union is the institution that organizes much richer, more affluent societies. So this is kind of like a way to social progress for Ukraine, which Russia was at that moment not capable to offer. And this kind of like motivation to join the civilized world was the most important ideological mechanism which attracted primarily professional middle classes. And in this process, they were aligned with the transnational capital. And this class conflict between collective interests of the local political capitalist organized by the Bonapartist or Caesarist leaders on the one hand, and on the other hand, professional middle class trying to integrate into what they have been seeing civilization, and at the same time also supported by powerful fractions of the Western elites in the United States, in the European Union, and we've seen this support starting from the, well, from the Orange Revolution 2004, and then support for the pro-Western civil society, NGOs, and then 2014, a number of Western politicians coming to Kyiv and supporting Euromaidan Revolution, and then support for Ukraine and civil society after the Euromaidan Revolution, with certain demands how they had to restructure, reform Ukrainian state in a way that would be damaging to the local oligarchs, to the political capitalists, but at the same time making it more, let's say, easier
5: be more open for the transnational capital. That was the core of the post-Euromaidan reforms, which at the same time the priorities stop the killing, save as many people as possible, and prevent the ultimate catastrophe. That plan, which some may say actually originated with Russia, Trump's proposed 28-point Ukraine peace plan, centers on freezing the conflict along current front lines, establishing demilitarized zones, forcing Ukraine to pause NATO membership ambitions. This plan includes a 15-year security guarantee for Ukraine without Western troops, requires a reduced military, and uses frozen Russian assets for reconstruction. How do you see that plan, Trump's plan, as blunt and imperial?
4: Well, that's one thing that you confused. It's not about the current front line, but actually the question of moving Ukrainian forces out of Donbas, completely out of the remaining 20% of Donetsk region, which is still not occupied by Russia, is something that is at the core of the recent negotiations and the problems that they have not yet resolved. That's also important because it kind of like creates a certain leverage for Russia on Ukraine that would abandon its own territory without fight, or at least is supposed to abandon it according to this plan, and may undermine Ukrainian government even more. Politically, it may create even more divisions within the Ukraine, within the Ukrainian society. From the military side, well, there are opinions that it would make Ukraine more vulnerable if Russia would decide to start another full-scale operations against Ukraine. So that's the issue that might still be haunting the further negotiations. But I would still I would stand on that position that the most important thing right now, and it's actually has been my view from the very start of the large-scale war, and even before that, in this conflict, it's really very difficult to frame in a kind of like in a progressive way what is exactly we are fighting for. And even though there are different ideologies that are trying to interpret it as a kind of like national liberation or the struggle for, but what kind of Ukraine is kind of like emerging as a result of this war? The Ukraine with very limited political freedoms, with the ethno-nationalist policies, which are, in my opinion, are impossible to support. With profound dependency on the foreign aid, and most fundamentally, it's demographic catastrophe. It's the prospects of the catastrophic depopulation of the country. According to the United Nations projections they published in 2024, 2 years ago, and they assumed that the war was going to end last year in 2025. And so under these very optimistic projections, they forecasted Ukrainian population down to 15 million by the end of this century. From 52 million that Ukraine had after the collapse of the Soviet Union in 1992. From 52 to 15, that's the depopulation less over than 70% of the people in Ukraine. So if this is, and well, if the war is going on, we are going to have even less people. And without people, we don't have the future. And that's the most fundamental thing that we, I think, the Ukrainian politicians, the Western politicians, which have been were pretty much involved into this war, everyone should think about. We need to save as many lives as possible and as much of remaining Ukrainian economic, energetic infrastructure as possible, which is systematically destroyed by Russia at this moment, in order to have any future at all. So that's that was something that I was voicing since the very start of the full-scale war, that something that was driving me since the Euromaidan events, since the start of the war in Donbass. We need to stop this as soon as possible, because it doesn't lead Ukraine to not to any progressive direction. This is just destruction of the country in the very end. And the sooner we can end this, the more chances for any future we are going to have.
5: When I've been reading your work and doing the research, I've realized that there are a lot of parallels, not just to what's happening. There's a lot of things that are happening in Ukraine that are not just exclusive to Ukraine, that these things may be emerging elsewhere. For instance, have Ukrainians become disloyal, not only due to, I shouldn't say disloyal, but not as interested in supporting the state because they've because of forced mobilization, but also because the state abandoned them through austerity? Because you write, the words of one of our interviewees that in a study that you did are quite illuminating. This person fundraises for non-lethal military equipment for the army, but not drones or other weapons, because he believes that, quote, the state completely failed on its most critical role of preventing war. He told you, I don't understand why this war should fully become my war in the truest sense of the word. He said he found it hard to be open about his views. When you want to live as you wish, you only speak openly in close circles. Either you have to let go of all ambitions, part of your identity, or consider emigration, because this country will ultimately become completely foreign to you. Wherever authoritarianism is taking hold, our nation's beginning to look foreign to their citizens in a sense that staying means all ambitions and part of your identity must be abandoned to that authority or consider emigration. Do you think we will all soon face the option of abandoning ourselves to authority or becoming political refugees?
4: This person, who is actually quite known volunteer, has been describing, I think, yeah, it has much wider relevance for many Ukrainian citizens. So what the image of the first year of the war was the national unity. It had problems already then that, this narrative was quite considerably false from the very beginning, because that supposed national unity, which emerged as a result of the invasion and because it quite quickly became apparent that Putin's so-called special military operation failed in its original form, and they need to leave their positions near Kyiv and so on and so forth. They started negotiations, and apparently the war didn't went the way how Putin wanted it to see, at least initially. And this created like massive expectations about possible victory for Ukraine, that we need just to contribute a little bit of efforts, and maybe this year, maybe next year, but definitely we are going to prevail.
6: Manufacturing dissent since 1996. This is Hell.
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6: You are here, and this is Hell.
4: Even then, that unity moment did not include Ukrainians in Crimea, Ukrainians in the eastern Donbas, which were under control of the pro-Russian separatists since 2014, Ukrainians, millions of Ukrainians who went as refugees to Russia since 2014, and also even after 2022. Those Ukrainians who lived and worked in Russia even before the start of the war, those like millions of Ukrainians who went as refugees to the European Union, and gradually they were becoming more and more detached from the Ukrainian politics and society, and settling their lives in other countries. Already then, that image of unity was partial. to say the least. But what happened after 23, when the counteroffensive failed and when the expectations about victory became less and less fragile? Of course, in the polls, many people would say that, yes, they believe in Ukrainian victory, but that's something that they expected to say. That doesn't mean that they actually really believe in that. And they really are going to survive another year, another 2 years, 3 years. Zelensky recently said that, well, we might need to prepare for the war for another 3 years. And that might not be a realistic expectation of the about the state of the Ukrainian society by this moment. And so what we've seen during this over 4 years, and what we've seen also in our research we've been conducting since 24, we've seen a lot of fragmentation. The people are becoming more and more alienated from the state, from this kind of like the core of the patriotic mobilization, which is still kind of like exists. There are still quite a considerable number of people who are resilient, who continue to fight, who continue to contribute to the front line, but they are a minority, and they're becoming smaller and smaller minority. And other people are, massively finding ways either to avoid the draft, find a way out of Ukraine, crossing the borders via bribes, via different ways, through mountains, through rivers, hiding in Ukraine itself, finding the jobs, kind of like the basically fake jobs, which simply provide the exemption from the draft, but where you're not doing any real work, and so on and so forth. So at the legitimacy of all these ways to pay your duty to the state is actually quite high. It's more legitimate to be a draft dodger than to be the military recruitment officer. And even the number of violence against military recruitment has been increasing, up to the cases when people who are trying to escape the Bussification, they are killing the recruitment officers. So there are, in fact, something that is, again, openly discussed in the Ukrainian social networks right now, when the military recruitment is compared to Russians, to the occupiers, to the invaders. And this, of course, this contributes to this spreading feelings that the divisions, the conflicts within Ukrainian society itself are growing, and they may tear the country apart, and ultimately leading to the outcome which many people did not expect and didn't want in 2022, and especially earlier. Something that would be catastrophic for the country in the end.
5: You are also quoted saying that Western liberalism is also in crisis, especially now in Eastern Europe. Especially in the 1990s, a part of the population, mainly middle-class professionals, saw an advanced model of development in the West and Europe. Ukraine was catching up with Poland and Hungary, joining the so-called Club of Civilized Nations. Until Euromaidan, and even a little later, this understanding was quite accepted, not by the majority of citizens, perhaps, but by people with cultural influence on politics, civil society, intellectuals, politicians. Now this promise has been shattered. What shattered that promise? Did neoliberalism and the end of the social contract, is that the greatest threat to liberalism? Is that why Western liberalism is in crisis right now, because of neoliberalism?
4: Well, I think there are many causes, but this is one of the most important, I think, and this actually works in a way, in kind of like in dialectic way. The Western liberalism, or let's say democratic capitalism, which is something that is now kind of like nostalgically recalled by many Western intellectuals, the kind of like welfare state which was expanding in the 30 years after the Second World War, and the high economic growth which provided the capacity to increase wages, to build expensive welfare institutions, and then it started to erode with what is commonly now criticized as neoliberalism. The democratic capitalism was dialectically related to the communist threat, to the real threat of the expansion of the communist revolution, which the Soviet Union was leading, and kind of like until certain moment was really capable to claim that they are organizing the most advanced parts of the world proletariat, and a number of people, millions of people across the whole world, actually believed in that and were joining communist movements, communist parties, which required suppression in a number of countries. But at the same time, the capitalists, the ruling class, had to buy the certain fractions of the working class, especially in the Western countries, with those welfare state institutions. So democratic capitalism and the communist revolution were kind of like dialectically related to each other. And at the same time, when the Soviet project was degenerating and getting into kind of like bureaucratic ossified ideology and political institutions that were more and more detached from the Soviet reality itself and becoming less and less of the real threat to the Western ruling class, and then collapsing, disintegrating Soviet Union. That's how the independent Ukraine appeared. This was also dialectically related to the crisis, to the erosion of that democratic capitalism, to the neoliberal policies, which were basically distributing the wealth from the bottom to the top, to the richest, without the need of the sharing this wealth with the masses of the workers. So this is the core, in my opinion, the most fundamental process that has been culminated in the crisis of the liberal order escalating right now. So the crisis has started definitely well before Trump and even before the crisis of 2008, and the roots of that gets to the degeneration of the social revolutionary threat. And in this process, paradoxically, Ukrainians were kind of like playing was some of the most crucial agents that were playing in the process of creating this hegemonic order, but also in the process of destructing it. Because Ukraine has become kind of like a quite important place where the crisis was developing to a more extreme extent. And the war is a manifestation of that crisis. But even on the more like empirical level, the way how Ukraine has become integrated into the American politics, this first election of Trump and with the Russiagate, and then Trump's attempt to use Zelensky in order to discredit Biden, and then also obviously for Biden, and then right now, that has been contributing to this disintegrative processes among the Western order itself. And the most tragic thing was that the more Ukraine was trying to kind of like to be accepted, to integrate into the civilized order of the Western liberalism, the more our efforts were contributing to the crisis of that order. They could not offer us the way which was possible for Poland or Hungary in the 1990s. And so for Ukraine, the even the future was kind of like developing in the downward way, as a kind of like deflationary regression. So in the very early 90s, right after the collapse of the Soviet Union, Ukraine was comparing itself with France, Germany, Italy, United Kingdom, the most developed, the wealthiest Western nations. Then, when the reality of the post-Soviet crisis became obvious, we were trying to catch up with Poland, Hungary, Czech Republic, at least to get the last of the train and join the European Union. And right now, the future is not even compared to Poland or Hungary, even if we do not like Orban and other Eastern European conservatives which are quite often anti-Ukrainian. Now the future is something like in between Israel and sovereign kind of like Eastern European frontier state defending EU against Russia, as kind of like late Roman Empire federati, barbarian tribes which were allowed to settle within the limits of the Roman Empire precisely in order to defend the limits against other so-called barbarian tribes. And so that's the future which a big part of the Western and also Ukrainian elite might wish for Ukraine. But another option is something like Georgia, accommodating to Russia demands and kind of like looking for balancing between Russia, EU, China, and so on. And other options are even worse. Something like Syria, failed state for decades, where parts of the territory would be occupied by the neighbors, Russia in particular, and other parts might be under control of the government, but even and other parts would be under control of some non-governmental extreme movements in Syria. This was ISIS in Ukraine. This might be possibly radical nationalists, which became quite powerful as a result of the war. Or even something like Congo, where just parts of the territory where certain important resources, those minerals that Trump wanted to get from Ukraine, would be under control of the U.S. corporations and their private armies, but other parts of Ukraine would be simply abandoned. And those futures are just horrible. And the longer we continue this war, the less chances for a better way we remain for ourselves. The more chances are that we get into some catastrophic devastation that might continue for decades.
5: Just two more questions for you, Volodymyr. You write that according to the dominant narrative, Ukraine should fit into this pattern, a nation emerging from Russian and Soviet oppression, driven by successive national liberation movements, dissident intelligentsia, Maidan movements, and the resistance to Russia's hybrid war in the Donbas. This story culminates in the unity and resilience, of the Ukrainian people, repelling the full-scale invasion of 2022. But this narrative appears fundamentally flawed. This may be because Ukraine's is simply one of many post-Soviet trajectories shaped by the modernizing successes and later the degradation of the Soviet Revolution. Like in many other countries in the region, the state after independence was captured by predatory and comprador elites who prioritized their own interests over the public good. So, I may have asked this kind of framing of a question earlier, Volodymyr, but what do we miss in our understanding of the post-Soviet era in the region when we refuse to recognize that each state after independence was captured by Western predatory and comprador elites who prioritized their own interests over the public good, when we deny the exploitative capitalism that was so destructive to post-Soviet nations?
4: Yeah, I think I've been already commenting on many parts of that argument, but the something different that I think is important to keep in mind in discussing about Ukraine, that it's it's obviously for the citizens of every country, it is obvious to. Or at least it's something typical to see their own country as something like exceptional. That's the problems that we have here are our like kind of like most important problems, and our achievements are the most important achievements. And this has been the something that defined the narrative in Ukraine and also about Ukraine as this, at the war in 2022 started, when the very big push to let's listen to Ukrainian voices. We understood Ukraine from very, very different, from a wrong perspective, defined by Russian imperialism. And now we need to understand Ukraine as a nation emerging in a successful fight against Russia. And the reality of 2026 is very different. And this requires us to see Ukraine not in this exceptionalist lenses, but as a part of the global crisis, which has been fundamentally connected to the crisis of the that social revolutionary progressive alternative that the Soviet Union represented until quite considerable moment in its own history. And that's something that have been degenerated and lost. And in Ukraine itself, in particular, as a result of so-called decommunization policies, or so-called decolonization, which has very little to do with the historical experience of decolonization in the countries which emerged after the collapse of the European colonial empires. All those processes in Ukrainian case are kind of like directed against the historical progress, to dismantle those fundamental achievements, those fundamental progressive elements that in particular allowed Ukraine to retain some kind of proper stability for quite considerable period of post-Soviet years. Ukraine was actually proud not to have any violent conflict until 2014. Unlike the conflicts that, for example, Georgia had, or Moldova had, or Armenia had, or Central Asian countries had, or Russia had in Chechnya, Ukraine was seen itself as a very peaceful country, and then it was lost. And so we need to look at Ukraine through the lenses of the post-Soviet crisis, but also the global crisis itself, where the post-Soviet crisis was a part of, but also contributing to. And when we, at this moment, we are, well, basically, the very future of Ukraine is obviously related to the future of the of whatever way the Western elites and Western people are going to organize themselves as a result of these crisis events, which are only escalating right now, and whatever is going to emerge from Russia, and whether Russia would be capable to build any kind of like alternative stable order, or whatever is developing in China. So, in fact, the experience of the discussion in Ukraine was kind of like deprovincialization. When we are going to be basically forced to look at Ukraine less and less in this exceptionalist lenses, and more as a part of the global problems and the global crisis. And that means that we need to look for the solutions also on the global level.
5: We have been speaking with sociologist Volodymyr Ishchenko, who returned to discuss the Russia-Ukraine war. Make sure you check out his book, Toward the Abyss, Ukraine from Maidan to War. We have a direct link to that book at patreon.com/thisishell, as well as a direct link to the panel that he was recently involved in on busification that happened virtually just last week, and a link to his Al Jazeera article, Why is Ukraine Struggling to Mobilize Its Citizens to Fight? Make sure
2: sure you follow Volodymyr on X at Volod, V-O-L-O-D, underscore Ishchenko, I-S-H-C-H-E-N-K-O. He is currently working on a collective monograph, The Maidan Uprising, Mobilization, Radicalization, and Revolution in Ukraine, 2013 to 2014. And when that book comes out, we would love to have you back on, Volodymyr. But one last question for you, and it's what we do with all of our guests. Our final question is the question from hell, the question we may hate to ask, you may hate to answer, or our audience might hate your response. You're quoted saying in an interview back in November, military Keynesianism is a concept that was used to describe the Nazi economy during World War II, on the U.S. economy during the Cold War. The state increases spending, but in the military sector. This can have positive feedback

0: all these individual things. They can do it on a state basis. You can't do it on a federal. We have to take care of one thing, military protection. We have to guard the country. Is Trump recreating the Nazi economy, and can it sure have its problems, but be more or less successful?
1: The interesting thing is actually that Putin until now has been capable to retain the welfare spendings in Russia and also increase the wages. That's also a simplification. There have been the problems with high inflation in Russia, and those benefits of military pensionism were unequally distributed. However, quite considerable, very significant parts of the working class, of the middle class, have improved their living standards as a result of the war. So when Trump is saying that we are not going to pay for, Medicare, or when, in fact, European leaders or German Chancellor Merz have been saying that the German welfare state, quite expensive, is not sustainable anymore, and in particular because they need to spend more money on the militarization of the European Union. That's not exactly the same what has been happening in Russia. And it's interesting to consider how this militarycationism, or in fact, in broader terms, militarization of the West might be in certain points similar, but in other points different from what has been happening in Russia. And one difference is maybe less relevant for the United States, which had a big military-industrial complex, but the EU didn't have it for that in that scale. And Russia inherited quite expensive military-industrial complex from the Soviet Union and was capable to preserve it much better than Ukraine in the post-Soviet years, which provided now the fundaments for at least temporary successful military pension policies, which in 23 and 24 gave Russia significant growth rates. Then their growth declined, and recent discussions about Russia were about the entering or expectations about crisis. But then again, something happened. Trump attacked Iran, and Russia appeared as the major beneficiary of that war because of the increased prices for oil and because of the different ways how they now look to withheld the sanctions imposed on Russia. So something that have been working in Russia might not necessarily be working to the same extent in the United States or the European Union, and that should have obviously be something to keep kept in mind, both by the elites, but also by the progressive movements.
0: Volodymyr, thank you so much for being back on our show. We've been speaking with sociologist Volodymyr Yushchenko. Make sure you check out his book, Towards the Abyss, Ukraine from Maidan to War. Also, look for his new book that will be coming out soon, The Maidan Uprising, Mobilization, Radicalization, and Revolution in Ukraine. And follow Volodymyr on X at @Volod_Yushchenko, Yushchenko. Thank you so much for being back on our show. And I'll be annoying you in the very near future, not 12 years later, to have you back on the show.
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3: Every morning at 8:30 a.m., I put on bike shorts and an oversized t-shirt, then drive 6 to 8 minutes, depending on traffic, to a hot, cavernous room lit like a nightclub. I love a ritual, but have never been into coffee or prayer. So I opt for a sweatier form of morning constitutional. Quick aside, because I just looked it up. In British English, morning constitutional refers to taking a walk, like doing something good for your body's constitution. And I know you're not supposed to define a word with the same word, but it works if you get it, and I think you get it, right? Anyway, in American, morning constitutional means taking a dump. In the corner is a wooden altar of sorts with Palo Santo burning, a stone Buddha statue, and a chalkboard that reads, "Attention is the beginning of devotion," Mary Oliver. I don't know what religion this is, but I'm here every morning, attentive, devoted.
4: Good morning. Do you need a mat or a towel?
3: Nope, I'm all set.
4: Okay. Feel free to get
3: better. Don't say it, don't say it, don't say it.
4: Namaste.
3: Namaste. My aunt Viju is a Sanskrit scholar.
5: Yes, Nina.
6: Hi, Viju Mami.
5: Come and table.
6: Okay, so
3: I asked her about the etymology of namaste.
5: Namaste.
3: She said, namas means to bow or to bend, and te means to you. What about the light in me honors and respects the light?
5: No. That light kind of thing is, I don't really agree.
3: Yeah, it's just something they say here in yoga classes sometimes, like the divine light in me honors and respects the divine light in you.
5: That is exactly divine and light and all that. I'm sorry, but I get exasperated nowadays by people talking as if they know all these things, and I don't agree.
3: Los Angeles has a million yoga studios, and I've been trying all of their discounted first month offers, kind of like serial monogamy, if you don't think too hard about that analogy.
7: Close your eyes. Take a moment to allow your body to fully be in this space.
3: My body is in this space. But my mind isn't quite here. Am I my body or my mind? If I'm not really here, then where am I? What

0: I'm minimally employed with a lot of free time, though free time feels less free when it's all the time. So what do I do when I'm free to do anything? I go somewhere to be told what to do. But like, not in a sexy way.
1: Deep breath in through your nose. Deep breath out through your nose. This is your Ujjayi breath. This will bring heat to your body throughout the clown.
0: I'm trying to clear my mind, but now I'm wondering if this yoga studio supports genocide or right-wing Hindu nationalism or white supremacists in disguise as wellness influencers. I'm surrounded by Lululemon. I'm told this pronunciation is wrong.
2: Yoga is about union of individual and universal consciousness, of inner and outer worlds, of mind and body. In Patanjali's writings on yoga, he says you can't know life through your mind alone.
0: Sometimes my mom texts me from my dad's cell phone. It always catches me off guard. Yesterday's text said, "What day do you come home?" I reminded her and asked her how she was feeling after the election. She said, "The worst thing that could happen to me already happened this year."
3: I'm making a video of you chewing ice.
4: Chomped ice feels so soothing. But it has to be chomped.
3: Like you have to chew on it? You have to chew on it?
4: No, I would crush it on my own. Then it goes on my inner throat very soothingly.
3: It can't be pre-crushed.
4: Yes.

0: friend who lost a parent the year before I did never wanted to talk about it. Another got really into high-stakes sports betting. And one started marathoning Top Chef and stopped leaving the house. Everyone noticed, even if they didn't say anything about it. But yoga flies under the radar. It doesn't raise any red flags, even when I myself joke that I'm addicted to it. At most, friends say that it's healthy, aspirational, virtuous even. But anything can be a drug.
1: Drop to your knees, chin, and chest. Inhale, Chaturanga Dandasana. Exhale, Downward Facing Dog.
0: In 16th century Europe, Christian scholars were encouraged to addict themselves to God. Addiction didn't really have a positive or negative connotation. To addict just meant to attach or to give yourself over to a practice. For the time being, I guess I've given myself over to yoga.
2: This isn't about what your neighbor is doing. This is about you and your breath. Deep breath in, downward facing dog.
0: Showing up daily for my scheduled dissociation.
3: Right foot forward, crescent lunge.
0: Feeling a little dead inside, but alive enough to still feel extremely annoyed.
4: Warrior two, exhale.
0: Annoyed with the guy next to me for breathing loudly.
5: Trikonasana, triangle pose.
0: Annoyed that I'm homesick for a city I chose to leave.
6: Zebra hop back, chaturanga.
0: Annoyed that my healthcare plan is don't get sick.
5: Hands to your heart center, prayer twist.
0: Annoyed that my love language is whichever one my partner isn't giving me.
2: Tree pose.
0: Annoyed that I brought up love languages. So embarrassing.
5: Down dog.
4: Up dog.
0: Annoyed that all I can really commit to are my little poses.
2: Upward facing dog.
7: Three like a dog.
8: Downward facing dog.
0: Annoyed that he's still breathing so loud, my God.
4: Up dog. Open up your heart.
5: Flip your dog over into wild thing.
0: Jesus Christ.
2: Deep breath in. Downward facing dog.
0: Annoyed that I'm being a petty.
5: Yes! Chair pose. Feel that burn in your glutes.
0: Annoyed that I'm not even finding any pleasure in being a petty.
3: Butt of your Vajrasana, humble warrior pose.
0: When my dad was declining, I started ending every day-to-day question with, when my dad is dying. Like, what song should I listen to when my dad is dying? Or what's the right candy to buy at the drugstore when my dad is dying? The answer was a Canadian children's choir covering Desperado by the Eagles. And gummy worms. What about just, like, as an experiment, how would you say the darkness in me honors the darkness in you?
9: It's so ridiculous. This is all wrong.
10: Deep breath in, child's pose. Whenever you need a break, there's always child's pose.
11: So think about your physical body as a computer, like an old desktop-style computer with a monitor, keyboard, mouse, and stuff.
0: My friend Utkarsh has been studying yoga for 15 years, almost as long as we've known each other.
11: But the computer is useless unless you run some electrical energy through it, right? Otherwise, it's just a box. So electricity that runs through the human hardware in yoga, we call that prana, which literally means life force.
12: So is the idea that you need to make sure your hardware is good enough so that the electricity can run through it properly?
11: Yes, kind of, yeah. Everyone's hardware is really good enough, you know. It's not about how fit or able you are physically. It's about practicing whatever works with your hardware. And then your prana, your life energy moves through that.
0: My dad's name was Jitendra. It's my middle name, too. It means he who has conquered his senses.

0: I'm still trying to live up to my name.
1: Shavasana, corpse

0: We are going to end class with an om.
1: The universe is the om. Sarvasva, everything is om.
2: Does it feel nice to say?
1: Yes.
2: Does it feel peaceful?
1: Yes.
2: Do you feel peaceful?
1: Yes. Sometimes I do om and I go to sleep.

0: All right, that was Desperado by Nina Potok. And this is the Signal Hill Radio Hour. That was a piece from our first issue of our audio magazine. It came out in February 2025. Nina Potok is a writer and audio maker based in LA, and that story was written and produced by Nina and edited by Leo Wong and Jackson Roach. The sound design and additional production was by Jackson Roach. And we had additional editorial support from Omar Etman, Annie Rosenthal, and me, Liza Yeager, and the rest of Nina's editorial cohort in her issue. So everybody else who contributed to that issue of Signal Hill.
1: And just to say, Signal Hill's first issue came out in February of last year. We've published two issues already, and the second one came out in November of 2025. Every issue is made by a cohort of amazing radio producers and writers and artists of all stripes. And they work together in these cohorts that kind of offer each other editorial feedback and notes. And then they work with us, the editors, Liza and me and Omar and Leo and Annie, to put together their stories. That story was a big lift for me and Leo, who worked very closely with Nina to make it.
0: Do you want to talk a little bit about your process?
1: Yeah. So Nina came to us with this idea for a story about these yoga classes that she was going to, and sort of had this concept that she was addicted to yoga, but that nobody was thinking of that as a bad thing. But she kind of could tell that it was like a real sort of addiction, like being addicted to something else. And that was basically her idea.
0: Which isn't quite a story yet.
1: Yeah.
0: In radio, we really, most radio stories really have a character and like a beginning, middle, and end, and have kind of a traditional story structure. So that sounds hard.
1: Yeah. But then we just would have these long sessions where we would sit together and write, and Nina would kind of free write, and then we would talk, and Leo did a lot of those sessions with Nina. And then by the end of the process, we had this like really weird kind of free associative thing where we were interweaving scenes of Nina at the class with these reflections on her dad's death. And then we had to figure out how to make that feel like a kind of a musical piece. And that's where I came in and did a lot of the sound design. And it was really fun and kind of like almost, I mean, it was a little silly to say, but like a little bit of a spiritual process, because we were working with this like really important emotional, personal experience that Nina had. And, you know, her dad's voice.
0: Yeah. So special and intense.
1: Yeah.
0: So great to hear it again. Should we talk about our next piece?
1: Yeah, I think we should. This is a story from our second issue. It's by a writer named Andrew Leland.
0: And just to say, if you are interested in finding out more about Signal Hill, you can go to our website, signalhill.fm, where we have all of our stories so far, and along with beautiful illustrations. And we're also on Instagram at signalhillfm.
1: Yeah. Without further ado, I'm going to play Andrew's story from our second issue.
2: Last summer, I went to England for a wedding. It was in Peckham, a suburb of London. At night, snails would slither out of their gardens onto the sidewalk, which British people call pavements. Every morning, on the sliding glass door in the back of our Airbnb, which looked out onto a garden, there would be a snail or two perched vertically on the glass. The night of the wedding, which took place in an old community hall, I danced hard with my wife, Lily, and our son, Oscar. I chugged a few warm British ales. When I gave the bride a hug just before we left, I was struck by how raspy she sounded. On the walk home, my sweaty dress shirt cooled in the night air. I trailed behind my family, swinging my white cane in wide arcs, feeling happy. Lily told me that the pavements were dotted with snails. Oscar, who was 11, called out directions to me over his shoulder. "Go left! Snail on the right!" A few yards from the stairs down to our flat, my dress shoe came down on what felt like a chestnut. It exploded into a gooey burst. The crunching was loud enough that Oscar and Lily heard it. They screamed the way they did at the movies when someone dies a grisly death. Someone had died a grisly death. A snail. We flew home to Massachusetts. The next day, I woke up with a sharp, sore throat, but otherwise felt okay in spite of the jet lag. The day after that, Lily felt really sick, and then I did too. A few days later, she got better. I didn't. I tried to work. A blind guy called me to interview me for his blindness podcast. We talked for a few hours. When it was over, I lay my head on my hands in the universal pose of the person who should be in bed but is unable to find one, and so instead slumps over just where they are. If you'd walked by, you would have thought that I was a stockbroker who'd just collapsed in the wake of terrible news. The next day, I taught a short workshop over Zoom. I'd given plenty of similar talks, so I hadn't prepared very detailed notes, but my ability to riff and improvise was alarmingly absent. Since I was sharing my screen, I couldn't see or hear any of the audience as I spoke, and my jokes fell into a silent abyss. As I tried to summon stories and ideas, I felt like my mind, my actual brain, was as inaccessible as the people I was speaking to. I knew it was right there, but it had also somehow disappeared. When we dropped Oscar off at sleepaway camp later that week, we walked from the nurse's office, where they checked his scalp for lice, to his bunk. We'd only been walking for 10 minutes, but I was completely wiped out. I found a hammock and lay in it. I told Lily to get me when it was time to leave. The next week, and the week after that, I still felt this way. Not so much sick as warped. I was dizzy, my lungs ached, my stomach was a wreck, my sleep was broken and weird. Short tasks of any physical or mental exertion put me back into the gutted businessman pose, slumped onto my desk. I had become a snail. I messaged my friends, Anya, Sophia, and Marie, who I knew had long COVID. They all told me the same thing. The most important thing, really the only thing to do if I wanted to get better, was rest. And not just garden variety working from home rest, but radical rest. Do as little as humanly possible. If I didn't do that, if I did so much as walk the dog, I risked making it much, much worse.
3: And what we've really seen with long COVID is that, you know, both physical, mental, or even emotional exertion can drain that battery. So it's very important.
2: I watched a YouTube video by some long COVID experts.
3: Passive activities like watching TV or scrolling through the phone.
2: They said that even watching TV wasn't restful enough. You were supposed to just lie there. I shut the laptop and stared at the wall. I tried to do nothing. Immediately, I felt a sudden, desperate surge of withdrawal and desire for the sound of YouTube or any form of recorded media. A car drove past. A bird said something to another bird but received no answer. My hands resting on the laptop looked like Halloween decorations of hands. All of the food in my fridge cried out to be eaten immediately. It was intolerable. My brain, I discovered, is like a mouth that demands something to chew. If I don't give it chewables, it starts eating itself.
4: Good morning. My name is Professor Horseman, and this is Intermediate Scene Study.
2: I opened Netflix. I started watching BoJack Horseman.
4: What is acting?
2: It's a cartoon for adults. Anyone? About talking animals in Hollywood.
4: Anyone? Acting is about leaving everything behind and...
2: As I watched, I wondered if I was enjoying it too much for this to count as rest.
4: Anyone? Acting is about leaving everything behind and...
2: Was the show's surprisingly complex take on addiction and depression, or its aggressive absurdism, its madcap self-reflexive energy going to rile me up too much and bring lasting harm to my parasympathetic nervous system? What I should have been doing instead of watching TV, I thought, was preparing the syllabi for the classes I had to teach that fall. I'd gotten a teaching fellowship at Wesleyan University, and I felt terrified that I was going to show up in a brain-fogged state and that I'd be laughed out of the classroom.
4: What is acting?
5: Meisner would say acting is behaving truthfully under imaginary circumstances.
4: Okay, wow.
2: I felt a mixture of astonishment and delight when, in the show, Bojack, the horse protagonist, somehow also got a visiting professor gig at Wesleyan.
6: According to Stanislavski, acting is the desire to create inside of oneself another deeper, more interesting life.
4: Okay, yes.
2: When I was a kid, I experimented with hallucinogens at an absurdly young age, starting in middle school. When I got to college, and the books and the tests and the people and everything got more complicated and difficult, I worried that my precocious druggy phase had irretrievably damaged my brain.
4: But what is...
5: Guys, I'm concerned this class is getting very theory qua theory.
4: Yes, I was about to say that.
5: When techniques...
2: Now, watching Bojack flail in front of his students, my imposter syndrome came roaring back.
4: Well, quite astute.
7: Sorry, horse professor. What's acting?
4: Acting is the, acting is, I don't know what acting is. I don't know what I'm doing. I shouldn't be here.
7: Wow.
2: I felt like I'd become one of the talking animals on the show. A bespectacled, man-sized snail professor. Antennae rotating neurotically as he lay in bed, watching the manic depressive horseman on the screen.
4: Class dismissed.
6: But we still have an hour and 20 minutes left.
2: I turned off the TV. I decided I needed to rest for real, so I tried to meditate. The whole idea of meditation is to prove to yourself that if you let your brain stop chewing, it won't actually eat itself. Or it will, but in a good way. I started the timer, and my mind immediately felt like a washing machine. Maybe this is because I was meditating next to our washing machine. I wondered if I could meditate so hard that I ended up dying. What if meditation gave me such complete control of my mind that deep in its recesses, I uncovered the menu option for shut down and ended up turning my system off altogether? Here's the first sentence of Jorge Luis Borges' short story, The Witness.
8: In a stable that stands almost in the shadows of the new stone church, a man with gray eyes and gray beard, lying amid the odor of the animals, humbly tries to will himself into death, much as a man might will himself to sleep.
0: 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We'll be right back after a few promos.
9: With threats of raids and immigration enforcement in Chicago, know that we all have rights, regardless of immigration status. 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Do not sign anything you do not understand. The best way to defend our community is by knowing and defending our rights. 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
1: 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Now we're back to Andrew Leland's story from our second issue. It's called The Snail.
2: This is what trying to rest feels like. All I want to do is write, work, exercise, think, hike, party. But none of those things, which have always felt helpful and good, will help me. Now they'll hurt me. This is the paradox of rest. It's why it feels like willing yourself to death or to sleep. The harder I try, the worse I fail. When I first realized my COVID wasn't going away, I felt like I knew how to deal with it. For the last 5 years, I've been working very hard to accept the degenerative retinal disease I have that's slowly draining away my residual vision. I think I've done a good job at this. I practice my Braille and cane skills every day. I obsessively geek out over screen readers. I've taken a sort of capitalist grind culture approach to blindness. And when more blindness comes in general, I feel prepared. But I don't know how to put in the reps for rest. How do I work super hard all the time at not working super hard all the time?
17: My nose is stuffy. It hurts to talk. My throat feels bad. I feel stupid, but not like terminally stupid.
2: Amid all this struggling, I got COVID again.
17: I Googled, did the Pope die of COVID? And then Google corrected me, and it was like, did you mean, did the Pope died of COVID? And for some reason, that like was the funniest thing that I had ever seen in my life. And this was like, I feel like the Paxlovid was hitting, you know?
2: Even though there's research that shows that every time you get COVID, you increase the chances of lasting harm to your body, I think getting COVID again was actually good for me in two ways. First, I demanded that my doctor give me Paxlovid, and I think in the long term, the Paxlovid has helped. The second thing was that it freaked me out so bad that I became more open to just letting go of my relentlessly chewing brain. I became more open to just getting into bed or lying on a mat on the floor.
17: I offered to walk the dog this morning, and my darling wife dissuaded me, since she has accepted the philosophy of radical rest. Lying down definitely feels better than sitting up, so I'll give you that. I'll concede that point to you.
2: Lying on the floor and doing nothing felt like a full indulgence of the soft brain fate I was so terrified of back when I first started worrying that my psychedelic misadventures in middle school had turned me into a permanent acid casualty. But it also seemed like the only thing that was helping. I forced myself to listen to guided meditations, even though I often laughed aloud at their brutally cheesy visualizations. They tend to describe a sort of New Age greeting card universe of stock relaxing imagery. Eagles, wildflowers, chuckling bodies of water. But if I'm being honest, I find them extremely relaxing. For my whole life, I've felt disconnected from my body. It's a liability, a lumpy mantle filled with impulses, desires, needs. The real me is a clean calcium carbonate spiral, patterned and lovely, connected to but aloof from the slithering, organ-filled tube below. Lying on the floor, listening to European hippies soothingly tell me to let go and listen to my body, I find myself surprisingly letting go and listening to my body. I've learned that falling asleep is somehow not as restful as almost falling asleep. So I try to land somewhere between consciousness and dreaming.
18: Lie down now. Find a comfortable position with your arms at your side. You are walking on an immaculate autumn day on a winding path on a New England college campus. The sun is like a tongue worshipping your skin. As you walk by a fountain, a dozen koi fish wearing tiny backpacks poke their heads above the water and follow you with big, soft, adoring eyes. A group of ladybugs in matching red sweatpants emerge from the cafeteria, carrying iced coffees and elaborate keychains, laughing and chattering. As you walk, slithering down the path towards you, is a snail the size of a golf cart. He's wearing Warby Parker glasses and holds a hummus wrap from the student center. He seems like he could be Jewish. You ask the snail how he's doing. He stares at you as though you've just asked him for directions to the moon. The snail closes his eyes and absorbs the sunshine. You follow the snail's lead, letting the gentle healing light that's all around you flow into the pores on your skin. As you gaze at each other, you realize that something is happening to time. It's either congealing, like oil hardening on a pan, or it's melting, dripping like sap from the trees. You ask the snail again, "How are you?" The snail's mouth opens to answer, but it comes cosmically slowly, like a storm cloud gathering. In the silence that fills his opening, answering mouth, you hear birdsong, the hiss of wind through leaves, a distant Division III baseball game as his weird snail mouth opens wider. You find no impatience in waiting for his answer. Now his voice finally emerges from his mouth hole. Is his answer. Here is his voice. He is singing.

0: That was The Snail by Andrew Leland. It was written by Andrew, edited by Omar Etman, Jackson Roach, and Liza Yeager. Production and sound design by Jackson Roach and Liza Yeager. Fabian Sarajito was the ghost of Jorge Luis Borges, and Katz Laszlo was the meditation guide. That story had additional editorial support from Leo Wong, Annie Rosenthal, and the issue 2 cohort of Signal Hill.
1: 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This is our inaugural live show on Lumpen Radio, which we're so happy to be on. 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
1: Yes, that's a great way to listen.
0: And I think we're going to play one last story for you. It's from our first issue. It was made by a writer named Hannah Kingsley Ma. And it's called On the Family Group Chat.
2: Some days I think text messages are my art. I'm texting all day long, constantly. Just kind of dancing like no one is watching. And one of my most active text threads is my family group chat.
3: Like, I haven't looked at the family text thread all day long. I read the 45 texts that have come through and, you know, heart emoji, heart emoji, heart emoji, ha ha, exclamation point.
2: Say who you are to me.
3: Catherine Ma.
2: No, say who you are to me.
3: I'm your mom.
2: My mom. I come from a family of 5. I have 2 sisters, one older, Emily, and one younger, Ping. They live in San Francisco, along with everyone else in my family except for me. I'm in New York. We're all prone to chatter. Everyone chimes in on the thread, except for maybe my sister, Ping. She mostly just sort of hearts things like the legend she is.
3: Yeah, well, I didn't want to mention her name, but that's exactly right.
4: Well, she's the busiest out of all of us.
3: She's the only one who works hard in our whole family.
2: Sometimes my family group chat feels less like a means of communication and more like a noisy room where someone shouts something aloud. Lots of echoes. But still, I'm attached to it. Since I've moved away, it's the main way I talk to my family, or at least the most frequent way. I've been thinking a lot about this new way we talk to our families in this new place where we all live now. Our phones. What is this form? What are we really doing here?
5: Read me a couple texts from the family thread.
6: Okay.
2: This is my friend Abby. She's an only child.
6: From my dad. At 6:45 a.m., I got up, ... made coffee and went to the front door to pick up the paper. As I leaned down to get the paper, I leaned too far and the door closed behind me. I was wearing t-shirt and boxers and had glasses. Mommy was asleep. No one answered the bell. I read the paper. Finally, at 7:30 to 7:40, Jonathan at 6B opened his door. He let me in. What an idiot. Then my mom said, LOL, 6 exclamation points. Then the next thing on the thread is some photos of when we got married at City Hall. And my dad just responds, great.
2: Dads came up a lot in these conversations. Dads and their quirky dad quirks. I had one friend whose dad was running a longitudinal science experiment on their family thread involving their small white dog, Milu. R.I.P.
7: There was a study that came out that was trying to determine whether or not dogs poop on the north-south or east-west axis, like whether they orient themselves like a compass. And so he would send like a bird's eye view photo of Milu pooping. He would use the compass app to measure whether or not Milu was oriented to the compass. And this was kind of like a frequent routine. I'd say like months.
2: From my very cursory research, I've observed that there's not a lot of pressure on good or efficient storytelling in the family text thread. It's kind of like a stoner's paradise. Or just the free-floating associative thinking of a collective mind.
7: One time there was like an article about this photo of like some Japanese dude in the 60s who stabbed a politician with a katana. So I posted that.
8: Why? It's almost like we're kind of like babies on the thread.
2: This is my friend Sandro.
8: Just sending updates of things that cross our minds. Like everyone's kind of talking in baby voice on the thread.
2: Sometimes the information is limited to what's right in front of us, the most urgent of concerns.
8: We're obsessed with the cat.
9: Why? A proof of life thing?
8: Yeah, it's kind of like, how's the cat doing? We need to know.
9: If you remove the cat content from the family group text, what's left?
8: Well, our front yard is getting attacked by rats. A lot of the content has been about me going over there and giving them updates on things I'm doing to get rid of the rats.
9: So your family text thread is all cats and rats?
8: Yeah, lots of cats and lots of rats.
2: Another observation. Family thread as the goo-goo, gaga, psychobabble of our first selves. The goo from which we arrived.
10: What are you going to text your dad today?
11: Okay, so he texted me heart, two sunglasses, like smileys, heart, heart. I said, okay, night, night, welcome home. And he said, good night, thanks, heart, heart. And I said, I'm so happy you're home. And he said, me too, long time. And then he said, oi, woe is me. Okay, Judaism. And then he called me by accident and wrote, tush call.
2: That's also Judaism.
11: Yeah, exactly.
9: Did you grow up in a family where you say, I love you?
8: We're not like, I love you. It's more like, love you. That kind of like, love you. Not like, I love you. More like, love you. And I'm like, love you.
9: Would you ever rip an I love you in the Romani text thread?
8: The most I love yous come before flights are taking off.
9: It's only in the case that they plummet to their death from the sky.
8: I definitely will be like, taking off, love you. And my sister will be like, about to take off. Sending love. And even if the flight is like from Boston to New York.
2: This was the third thing that kept coming up. The text thread as a talisman, warding off disaster, managing the fear of all of us venturing out into the big bad world where we cede control and fly on planes.
3: Yeah, I do have an early detection system. And I think that's because I don't believe that you guys read the traditional news.
2: My mom again. She uses the group chat in this third way, like a state-run automated emergency warning system, like for a tsunami or earthquake. Except it's her, telling us what's been recalled from Trader Joe's.
3: Since I'm obsessed with reading the newspaper, you know, what do they call it? Legacy media, who are always reporting on the latest listeria outbreak, I feel it's my obligation to let you all know, don't buy this brand of lettuce.
2: My mom, like me, is a middle child of sorts, the second youngest.
12: What do you think it would have been like if your family, when you were growing up, had a family text thread? Do you think people would use it?
3: My father was a brilliant and silent man. He would not use it. My mother was a very smart, social, voluble person and full of instruction for her four children. So for sure she would use it in my earlier years in college or even later. She would write me letters and tell me a little bit about what was going on during her day, but then also reminders to do this or do that. And it was good. It was comforting to know she was thinking about me.
2: Maybe you're noticing the people in this story seem to have a nice relationship with their family. Maybe it's not surprising that's the kind of person who wanted to talk to me for this story. I had a small sample size. Still, you can be awash in familial love, the kind that can sustain a person for a lifetime, and still not know fully how to negotiate its abundance. I've begun to believe the text thread is a part of that negotiation. It signals the effort we all have to make inside a family structure to keep it afloat. Like a beach ball bopping around at a concert. You stick out your hand instinctively when it comes your way because it's just too sad to watch it drift to the ground. There was one person in the story I talked to who I hadn't met before, a friend of her friend. Her name is Kathy. Most of her family lives in Taiwan. She lives in the States. And she has a brother.
13: He's 3 years older than me. Why we don't talk is just because we've kind of like not lived together for a very long time because we were living in different places when we were growing up, like from my high school onwards, basically.
2: A little while back, Kathy got into a bad bike accident. And her brother wrote her a very unexpected, very sweet text message wishing her a speedy recovery.
13: Very, like, concerned and nice and, like, kind of a paragraph. And I was like, oh, that's nice. And then I think 2 days later, I was like, oh, wait, he wrote a ChatGPT.
2: ChatGPT. She confirmed her suspicions on the phone with her mom.
13: She was like, oh, you know, Tom was really sad that you didn't, like, really write that much back to him. And I was like, he wrote it using ChatGPT. And she was like, yeah, but it's because he felt like ChatGPT could help him say things better than he could.
14: He felt something about the response. Like, it was, like, meaningful to him that he had sent it.
13: Yeah.
14: Do you guys have a family thread?
13: Yeah, we do actually have a family group chat.

0: to think of it? It's probably in Chinese. I should ask them. That's a good question.
1: Look at me starting in a family. I don't even know.
0: The idea that you're always part of a family is kind of a myth or a fantasy, right? And I think the group chat is a kind of instantiation of that fantasy, or it helps keep that fantasy alive.

0: You're calling because you want something.
1: Yeah, I do. I want to annoy you. And it's especially funny because, of course, what is the thing you're doing while I'm bothering you?
0: I'm taking care of my newborn son.
2: This is my older sister, Emily.
1: Who do you think is the MVP of the family text thread?
0: I think the MVP is either you.
1: Me?
0: Yeah, because you give the most sort of like critique and commentary, which makes it fun.
1: Critique or, and commentary.
0: Right, but mom and I are the ones who are generating more of the content.
1: I think it's kind of you.
0: I think it's me too, but I didn't want to necessarily come out and say that upfront.
1: Okay, can I read you a text that you sent to the family text message that I saved?
0: Oh, yes.
1: It's from April 18th, 2023. You said, "Today's the anniversary of the 1906 earthquake. I don't know why, but it feels like an important historical point of reflection for SF residents. In one day, the whole city changed." And then mom wrote, "It's good to remember and reflect." And then 4 hours later, you just wrote, "Ethan just peed in the potty for the first time."
0: Well, that's also a milestone worthy of reflection for me. It felt like something exciting happened, and I wanted to share it with the people that I love.
2: My older sister and I are very close. I would say that this closeness is also sometimes a contact sport.
1: Okay, here's a text you sent us, the whole family. "I had a dream that we were fighting so much that Hanny and I were physically fighting and I bit her. I was so mad. It was so intense. I woke up so mad. I was trying to drain flooding from the house and you weren't helping. LOL, even in my dreams."
0: I mean, that feels pretty personal. If I had maybe taken a breath, I maybe wouldn't have shared that one.
2: So it goes with sisters. Even in our 30s, I make her so mad when she's awake, she bites me in her dreams. This is ancient stuff, the kind of thing rock formations are made out of. But talking to her revealed something to me I had long suspected.
0: Hannah, you know this, but there is another family text thread without you on it.
1: Well, that is what I know, and that is what I wanted to talk about, because it just dawned on me like a year ago that there is a separate thread with the four of you on it that I'm not on. Is it only logistical?
0: Yeah.
1: Is it actually, though?
0: "Here is the last text that was sent. Please be mindful when leaving my house at night." That's a text that I sent to the San Francisco only.
1: Why?
0: There have been some really active coyotes in our neighborhood.
2: I asked my mom about the second text thread. She claimed she was against it.
3: I just did not like the idea of, like, whoa, how could we have, in our family of five, how could we have a family text thread of four?
0: Maybe part of the reason why you love the family text thread is it's a really important point of connection for you, because you're getting updates from us about what's happening in San Francisco.
2: Fine. Sure. These are the facts. I love my family. I also love the life I've made for myself in New York. As I get older and more settled, I get further away from moving back home. It's something I think about a lot.
3: One of my good friends, he and his wife had a child before Dad and I had our first child. And when our first child started to crawl, I remember this friend said to me, "Okay, that's it. That's what she's going to be doing for the rest of your life, leaving you. That's your job. Your job is to leave home. My job is to let you go." It's very hard.

0: We're talking in person. Why?
1: Oh, you are home for a visit. You came to meet the new baby, your nephew.
0: Yeah.
1: And it was a wonderful visit. And in a few minutes, we have to say goodbye. So I'm sad about that.
0: Yeah, but I always come back.
1: You always come back. You always come back.
2: A couple of months ago, I was at a karaoke bar. I asked the people I was with what their family text threats were like. One man told me his mother had sent him a picture of a gnarled tree with the accompanying caption, "twisted and deformed." He told me he texted back, "Is this a metaphor?" To which she responded, "Yes." I understand why he asked. Sometimes you just have to double check.
3: 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We'll be back in 2 weeks.
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0: 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Today I'll be speaking to Shaina and Ashok from the Mumbai-based artist studio, Camp. Thank you for coming onto the show. It's really such a pleasure to speak to you because I've followed your work for a while and I was really lucky to be able to see your show that, for the listeners, is on at MoMA, solo show, video after video, which I think is on until July the 20th. Firstly, thank you because I really, really enjoyed the exhibition. I spent a lot of time in there. So you're both co-founders of Camp, a name which maybe you can talk about because you referenced that it relates to over 100,000 backronyms, as you call them. So you describe yourself as an artist, not an artist collective, but rather a studio. You're also the founders of Padma, a densely annotated footage archive, and IndianCinema.ma, which I believe is now the largest archive of Indian cinema to date. So I just wondered if we could start a little bit as an introduction to talk about how these projects come together. They all seem to me to be pushing the boundaries of artistic practice and the kind of perceived limitations or rules of the moving image. So, yeah, I thought we could start with that.
4: So when we set up Camp in 2007, along with our colleague Sanjay Bhangar, he'd come back from a nightclub where the cops had raided the laptop and it shut down the party, and the cops had come yelling in and said in Marathi, shut down the computer, not computer. And we had just set up Camp, and so we ran and bought the URL computer.org. That was our first website. We did have to organize ourselves with bank accounts and institutional framework, which we wanted then because we wanted to be larger than just an artist collective. We had these kind of organizational ambitions. It was also the time sort of post-liberalization that we had thousands of NGOs in the country. And so as a kind of joke, the website would spit out a new backronym for Camp. And each time computer.org, which was our old website, loaded, you'd have a new configuration of what Camp would be. So that's just that joke about Camp. Yes, in our infrastructural imaginations, a few months after we set up Camp, we did set up pad.ma. And just to continue with the .ma things, it's IndianCine.ma. And not cinema.ma, and it's fantaz.ma. And I guess .ma now. So the .ma families keep staying with us. Yeah.
0: Cool. Okay, so as I mentioned, you have a solo show entitled Video After Video, The Critical Media of Camp. And you show three works, From Golf to Golf to Golf, Kirky Yan, and then the most recent work in the exhibition, which is Bombay Tilts Down, which is compiled from footage sourced from one single 4K CCTV camera. This is something which I've seen throughout your work. Obviously, you work with CCTV cameras a lot. And I actually was watching on Fantas, The Neighbor Before the House, and something that you said about that in 2009, before you made Bombay Tilts Down, you spoke about not wanting to make that kind of film in an interview that I read. So The Neighbor Before the House is a kind of portrait of 88 Palestinian families in Al Bustan, Silvan neighborhood, who were served eviction notices so the City of David theme park by the right-wing settler organization Elad could be built. You talked about not wanting to make a film that required access, and you also talked about questioning the liberatory potential of that kind of film. So I wondered if you could talk a little bit about your commitment to complicating the act of documenting, which you also do in Bombay Tilts Down, and whether this same kind of emphasis that you spoke about in 2009, whether that's relevant?
5: So one poetic way to think about the image, way the images were generated in Al-Jar Qabl al-Dar, The Neighbor Before the House, was that the usual ethnographic subject, in this case the Palestinian, the groups of Palestinian families, eight of them whose homes were filmed from, they were behind the camera, right? They were looking out from their homes at what used to be neighborhoods that are now, let's say, broken and destroyed by conflict. And the term The Neighbor Before the House was also a reference to a Quranic saying, which suggests that, like the biblical saying is like, love thy neighbor as thyself, which is almost like a kind of impossible injunction in a way. But here the injunction is to look out, to care for the neighbor before yourself, right? To care for the neighbor's house before, which in the context of East Jerusalem and leading into the West Bank, where this film was mostly shot, had a very different meaning, because you were looking out you were scared of your neighbors who were encroaching into your land. And that mode of, let's say, the eye of the gaze of the ethnographic subject being not, you know, like subjected onto them, but something that they would explore, right? So they would look out. That does continue into something like Bombay Tilts Down, in the sense that the people on the ground in Bombay are pulling the cameras towards them. There's nobody up there on the 36th floor. So it's a bit different, but they nevertheless, the subjects are in effect controlling and being aware of the gaze of the camera. So a beautiful, the poetic line I wanted to mention was that a friend of ours described the camera in Al-Jar as sitting on a tripod made of stone. That means the house is the tripod, or the thing that holds the camera. The camera doesn't move in space, like it turns, it zooms, it tilts, but it doesn't travel in Al-Jar like that. It moves from house to house eventually, but all the shots are taken in this kind of static way where the camera turns and zooms but not cannot travel. But that's it, like that's a feature, like that's a that's its power, that it speaks from the home. And in some ways that tripod made of stone is still there in Bombay Tilts Down. It's just much bigger tripod, much bigger stone. And now kind of reaching in this weird way from the sky. And people on the ground are kind of pulling at it, almost like with a rope or something, you know, pulling at what the camera can see and pushing it towards them or away from them, or, you know, and responding to it. So I think there is something related there. But there have been various experiments, I think, in China's practice, especially around this idea of the subject camera relation being undone, right?
4: And I think we could take that one step back to Khidkiya, which is in the show as well. So it's this odd coupling between a system called CCTV, closed circuit television, and a system called CATV, which was cable television. And at that point, both analog, terrestrial, and put into the built environment. Khidkiya was made in 2006, which is really around the time we're suddenly seeing a proliferation of those kind of tiny static CCTV cameras all over, say, cities in India, Bombay, and Delhi in particular. And so to deploy and mash up CCTV system, which was the tiny static cameras and a quad grid, with cable TV that served to you in the comfort of your home, become the sort of site of a kind of passive consumption of dominant images, to sort of bring the neighborhood into those homes, was quite a formative moment in my practice, because till then I was being fairly grumpy about the fact that, as Ashok said, we were carrying around these very mobile mini DV cameras, which actually had screens you could flip around. You know, the selfie moment was already there. You could show image to your subjects, but we were still making films in the same mode with that kind of mobile device as people were 100 years ago, right? Me, director, my lens, my gaze, cameraman, you, subject. And so mashing those up in Khidkiya was for us a way of challenging that documentary gaze and that kind of unperturbed relationship that this authorial lens-based gaze had on subjects. And if you see in the wiring diagram that's also up at MoMA, the hand drawing, the mini DV camera has its lens cap on. Right, and now that continued in Palestine. It continued in Jerusalem. That static CCTV camera was now a PTZ, and it was SD standard definition video in 2009, but it's now on the family's homes. The cord is being sent down into the television set, and then they've got the PTZ Phantom Zoom joystick controller with them, and they're speaking live, right? And of course, at that point, the rules were that we will not ask permission from the authorities, and sort of Jerusalem police or the Israeli state at that point, but also that we are not here to do those kind of family portraits. Do not make images that have already been made. What are missing images? What are that this process of filmmaking can be transformative for the subjects whose lives and whose stories it is? And then that moment of the Palestinian families, like in Khidkiya, watching the images now, but controlling them via this pan tilt zoom, that is again a wire, it's analog, it's terrestrial, becomes remote and 36 floors up and over, you know, live streams and the internet and controlling the camera. This pulling of the image that Ashok is talking about is now all remote controlled, right? And it's internet, it's hacking into the camera's patrol functions and feeding in these points, and then it's a shot or a recall of a shot, right? Like till down from that building down, someone on the street is saying point A to B, run camera. And the camera or the motor is moving in that way. So that genealogy actually between from say Khidkiya to Bombay Tilts Down with Aljar Kablardar, the neighbor before the house in the middle, is also the static camera, the analog SD video, PTZ, and then this 4K, which is now 8K. And there's the only reason they're 8K is not to make our kind of Arte Povera epic CCTV cinema, but to do, as you said, facial recognition, number plate recognition, and all other kinds of monitoring and controlling.
0: Mm-hmm.
5: But also that does mean that there is cinematic potential in these cameras. And in another work on the English Channel, we had said that there's a difference between watching and filming, right? Watching as a security function, as something that is designed to say, like there was a difference between photography as record keeping for, you know, who was in, let's say, a concentration camp, versus photography as a exploratory art form, right? And both those potentials exist and within the same technology. And if we don't explore what the cinematic potentials are, then the security function sort of wins over and determines all future evolutionary moves within that space, right? So in a way, you have to be able to push and undo like the instrumental use of technologies so that they don't become utterly dominant and they don't, you know, become then sort of one like single use technologies, right?
0: Mm-hmm. Yeah.
5: You know, an instrumental, there's the difference between a kind of instrumental use of.
4: Yeah. Or operational use versus cinematic. We pushed it to its limit, right?
0: Yeah.
4: And its capacity for being exploited and being turned around. And I think there we have inspiration in the first CCTV City Symphony film that was ever made. It's called Der Ries, The Giant. And it was made in 1984 in Berlin by
5: and
4: Hamburg, Berlin and Hamburg, by this filmmaker Michael Klier, who CCTV was new as infrastructure put into cities in Europe then. As a new way of control and surveillance. And he drove around for a couple of years assiduously trying to get that footage, literally pull it, suck at it. And that this involved camera prints or re-recording things. And then he set that footage kind of terrifyingly to music by Rachmaninoff and Mahler and Bach. Hoberman, the film critic, says it's pretty much the best film of last century, you know.
0: Mm-hmm.
4: And so that whole idea of the City Symphony and this giant now, this one-eyed, is it like a cyclops kind of beast or is it your friend? You know, and by your friend, I mean people in the city who then can call the shots from their phone. So that's the inspiration. It also came a bit from that kind of city symphony that we wanted to make

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0: I really love this soundtrack. It's so dynamic.
1: Yeah, so like I said, Derice was that inspiration to sort of make it a city symphony, right? In that tradition of Man with the Movie Camera and those kind of city films. We run, as you know, these online archives, and over the years, we've been doing a lot of research into the sort of broad housing question in the city of Bombay, right? So a lot of the housing histories, which are very much linked to migration, labor, housing of workers in this sort of first industrial city, a lot of that research meant access to a lot of archival poetry of the in the city, and this is a city that has a very particular tradition of poetry that was linked to the workers' movements, and specifically the mill area. It's called Lok Shahirs, people's poets, balladeers, and the landscape where that Bombay Tilts Down is looking at central Bombay was till 35 or 40 years ago called the City of Mills, and 120 plus mills, right? This had chimneys and not these vertical high rises. So we had this arsenal of these archival samples, the dead poets of the city speaking out to us. And similarly, within Bombay cinema, there has been this tradition of city films. So we had from the Indian cinema archive, we had those kind of samples, and from all the oral history and music archival research, we actually had the voices of the dead poets. And then we met Bamboy, this very, very talented and incredible musician. He raps, he's a DJ, but he also makes these really dark, very with extremely dark bass lines, you know, these kind of tracks. And he grew up in Parel. His father worked in one of the hospitals there. Parel boy, but of a very different generation. And we just like laid this out, and he's like, "What? These are like my ancestors. I didn't even know these guys existed." And sort of he just had an incredible time getting into that history. And yeah, we jammed at camp in the studio, working very carefully with the six screen edit, because that was also a challenge, right?
0: I love the way you talk about your jamming. It almost feels like you're jamming with the city and its history. It also makes you think about the poetry as a segue to talk about Kirk Yen, because something that I loved about it was that I never really witnessed that, of just people speaking poetry to one another like that. And that was something that I loved about that so much. And there's poetry in kind of all your films, really, then, because also, and the music videos are their own kind of poetry in From Gulf to Gulf to Gulf.
2: So for a long time, nobody speaks in some of these things, right? They're doing like things that they were doing anyway, and the TV is always sitting in the corner of the room, and then suddenly somebody says, "Hey, have you seen this? This shirt I made," right? And he holds up his suit and says, "What do you think?" And then he says, "Will you make a purse for me if I give you this? If I make this for your wife?" Or, strange kinds of exchange are triggered.
0: Yeah, there's that moment in the factory where it's silent for a while, and then I think one of guys gets up and says, "Oh, I'll recite a poem or a song," and then that kind of breaks the silence. I really like that moment.
2: So you'll notice, especially if you know some of these languages, that the person speaking Bengali is not really a Bengali native, so there are lots of kind of more subtle language politics, and they are all migrants in Delhi, but they're speaking regional languages, and singing in regional languages, but they know songs of each other's regional languages without necessarily being from that region. Right? So it's quite beautiful in that sense, that there is a whole other kind of language politics, and which is not based on kind of land and, you know, like ownership of that village or whatever, but it's to do with what can be spoken there. Right? And in that sense, it cuts across the established sort of feudal lines of property and, you know, identity in that village.
3: Rani ji mane na ar jala sohe na magu ami bondi kara ghore
4: ha eta ghozol
3: taka songe jabe na poisa songe jabe na.
1: I mean, there is also something quite shared in, because it's a day of labor, it's a 12-hour shift. But the tailor who starts the singing, who's actually not Bengali, he had a radio. So a lot of the time, his mic, while he'd be stitching on the machine, would be kept near his ironing board next to the radio. And the cricket match and the cricket commentary was being shared. And Bengali love songs were being shared. And then when they take these tea breaks or have these moments of sharing songs and communication, is when things would get active in that ambient space.
5: 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Ruby's Tears is meant to be tart and refreshing. More information about Ruby's Tears and all other Mars products is at mars.beer. Mars Community Brewing is a proud partner of Lumbin Radio. What's Mars is yours. 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Mars and Taco Sublime have teamed up to offer food Tuesday through Sunday at the flagship on Iron Street. Featuring tacos, burgers, elotes, and weekly specials, Taco Sublime is bringing their mission of community service and sublime edibles to the original community brewery. More information is at mars.beer. That's MARZ.beer.
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1: I think one of the key questions that has, you know, like, post-colonial feminist theory has obsessed with is who speaks for whom, please, right? And I was reading Sarah Emmert's Strange Encounters yesterday, where this question of who listens is equally important, right? And I think what is key in all the projects we're talking about, not just Khidkiya, Gulf to Gulf, Bombay Tilts Down, The Neighbor Before the House, is a second order thing. Who spoke and listened first? In that moment of the live image being created, were the people who filmed themselves, right? Mm-hmm. So, who is listening and who is speaking? All the people in that four gradient. We mm-hmm. are the second order listeners. And this material in Padma, and we always say there is this, the footage should reside there as well, because things have to be made beautiful on the inside and the outside as well. So the footage from the neighbor before the house and the footage from Sikhirkia also is unedited in the archival platform, right?
2: This is much longer footage, like 10 times. Mm-hmm.
1: So something got very short-circuited, coupled in this game between rock, paper, scissors or subject author technology in all these instances, including in From Gulf to Gulf to Gulf.
0: So I wonder if we could talk about that a bit in relation to the music videos in From Gulf to Gulf to Gulf, because these were also kind of shared. I think you mentioned that they were shared over Bluetooth at some point. So some of them, I guess I wondered how you encountered them also, whether that was something that you found out as you began the project or whether you'd seen these music videos shared yourself prior to beginning the project.
1: Accompanying the Wharfage publication was 5 days of a radio broadcast called Radio Mina. And Mina means a port or a jetty in Arabic, but it also means fish in many Indian languages. In the tradition of, say, Radio Alice and Radio Veronica and all the pirate radios, the bipole antenna of the FM radio station that we did was on a ship on a boat called Nazre Karam. There were several reading posts and listening posts, and the sailors would be Bluetoothing these songs to the sort of machine that was running the radio show. And as we were cleaning up the our laptop post the radio show, we realized that a lot of the song requests that had been sent in weren't audio tracks. They weren't MP3s, but they were videos. Just, I think that moment of us being just stunned by what we were seeing and just moved by the sheer magic and beauty of these curious objects that had fallen into our laptop. I mean, it was a very powerful moment of discovering a form you didn't know had existed. And essentially videos out at sea in the middle of nowhere of a wooden boat or a couple of wooden boats, either bobbing along on a breezy day or in extremely choppy seas or sometimes on fire or in peril or otherwise chasing each other and having fun in the middle of a wide open sea. We're like, who films this? It is another boat. It is some a fellow sailor in, you know, kinship and in travel together is also out in the middle of nowhere in the sea filming this, right? Mm-hmm. So one boat is filming the other, and marrying it immediately in situ to a song in his phone playlist. So this striping, you know, in the film tradition of audio to a soundtrack was happening in situ. So most kind of single take videos that were then already married to this song, and a genuine kind of cinema ephemera, because it's 2006 and 2007. This is you know, cell phone video is very, very new then. And you probably have, you know, in phone memory of like 2 GB or something. So that's kind of where our filming collaboration with the Seafarer started. Of course, we were already making these kind of collaborative films. But it was this kind of heart-stopping moment of seeing the cinematic object of these music videos that really inspired us, became the fulcrum, became the narrative arcs eventually, and the sort of spine on which From Gulf to Gulf to Gulf rests.
0: Should we play one of the songs and then we'll talk some more about From Golf to Golf to Golf?
1: So we can play what I like to call the drunken loop.

0: So yeah, the first song, which is sort of titled "Desire Runs Wild," is from like a Bollywood film. The next song is Regina Nakupenda, which is "I Love You, Regina," and it's by a DJ in Dar es Salaam in Tanzania. But it's a Bhangra Ragamuffin kind of song. It's only recently been redone by a very famous Indian musician, but. Really, it took us a while to even know who, what this song was, and that the scene in the Mombasa nightclub has this beautiful song. The next one, "The Intoxicated Heart," with the boat shaking violently, is also from a kind of 90s Bollywood film. And then the fourth is this Pakistani singer who basically is singing about the fatal attraction between a moth and a candle flame in a bar, and says, "If you drink here, it's okay, it's halal, but if you drink there, it's considered haram." So sort of it's a nice
1: The other way
0: transgressive.
1: around. If you drink there, it's okay, but if you drink here, it's not.
0: Oh, here it's so sort of transgressive drunken party loop in the film.
1: But also, these are metaphors beyond drinking, right? They are not literally about drinking alcohol. They're about attraction and temptation and so on.
2: We haven't spoken that much about From Golf to Golf to Golf. You talk about Enseng Ho's concept of a view from the other boat. And maybe you could talk a bit about that, and also in relation to kind of those themes or layers that you've brought up through the music.
1: Yeah, that's very nice because Eng Seng is a Malaysian origin historian of the Indian Ocean, and most of his work is well-known work around the Graves of Tarim, for example, is around Yemeni diaspora. And the basic idea of the view from the boat is that the view from the other boat is that historians like Bernard Cohn have described colonialism, the colonial gaze, as the view from the boat, right? So you would be in a ship off East Africa, and you would be doing that for like 50 to 100 years before you actually stepped deep into East Africa, right? The colonial ships were gazing upon the land, and colonialism was this gaze from the boat of a kind of land that would then be exploited, right? But his claim was that there were other boats too, and including the ones of the diasporas that were not the colonizers and were not fully colonizable. And those were the other boats that he then makes a claim in this post 9/11 text that were a vast non-imperial, anti-imperial, non-national force, right? They didn't become like a national force, but they were scattered all over this region. But they were nevertheless an anti-imperial force, right? So, because traditionally in our histories, for example, you needed nation states to fight imperialism, and the independent, South Asian nation states, for example, were the end of colonialism. But without the nation state, these diasporas also were resistant to imperialism. And so, I think that kind of idea survives in these boats today. Like, they are operating in a non-national space. They are operating between nations. They're not usually operating where they live, where they are built. So like many kinds of shipping, the country flags are complicated, but nevertheless they survive in a very particular world. It's also a Muslim world. It's also from the music and the names of the ships you'll see, not only but predominantly. And there is a kind of country of the sea which we explored through this work, which is not any one of the nations around it, but something in the middle that's inhabited by all these different kind of people. So that's one thing. The film narrative has a few different threads, and I think maybe Shaina can say about the two tracks or.
0: So the English title is From Gulf to Gulf to Gulf, which is already loopy, which means it's repeated seasons at sea as well, that from gulf to gulf to gulf, you'll go back and again go from gulf to gulf to gulf. But as I said earlier, the sort of area of operations is what Ashok just called country of the sea, but it's this part of the Western Indian Ocean, right? From the Gulf of Kutch, Gujarat, to the Persian or Arabian Gulf, and the Gulf of Aden. The original title, you know how film festivals say, what's your original title? So we can flip this around and say the original title is Kachhi Vahan Pani Wala, which even to say a speaker of Indian languages doesn't quite make sense, because Kachhi Vahan means the Kachhi vessel, and Vahan is a word that's used. The vessel could be a craft, it could be an aircraft or a ship. Kachhi vessel of the water. So doesn't quite make full sense, but it's actually a radio call sign. The Kachhi vessel is saying, Kachhi vessel, me calling Paniwala, the water guy. And it is a coded radio call sign, which we do not tell you about, right? But what I'd like to say is that with these two titles, it is established that the film has two parallel texts. One for us, as we discussed earlier, the universal audience, but one for the seafaring community, which is not just from Gulf of Kutch, but southern Yemen and the Gulf of Persia, Iranian boats, Pakistani boats, Omani boats, and so on. So for that seafaring world. So they read the film very differently, because they know why they're at a particular port and stuff and what's going on when they're docked in the middle of the sea. For us, they've recovered from a storm. And yes, they have recovered from a storm in our narrative. And yes, it's downtime and they're chilling out, but there's another layer there. Mm-hmm. And just to add to that, the film is in close collaboration with a lot of the sailors, but namely Sadiq and Junus, who kind of co-presented with us. And it was being edited with the final edit was being done in say, Junus's presence. And so the fidelity of it working for sailors means the color of the ocean, the time, the season that's determined by the pattern of winds and the direction we're going in, and the fish that will be found in that ocean in a particular month, it has to have that kind of fidelity, right? So all the wind patterns and stuff, things you and me won't take in or even register, but are there with quite some fidelity to the notes.
2: And I wondered how much instruction you gave, because there's a lot of great moments where it feels like the sailors are kind of acting, or we're not sure whether they are or not, when they're kind of, you know, maybe a few people are asleep, but they look like they're all kind of pretending to sleep, or they're pretending to be driving the boat, or all of these quite great moments. Did you give much guidance or direction?
0: None. Only like don't zoom too much when you're out at sea. Right? That was literally the only guideline. And of course, that we're making a film together. And so all the performative things that have come in, the setting up of a tripod, the captain asking the rookie, the new Khalasi, to identify Bosaso and the Gulf of Oman on a Admiralty map. They have GPS, right? They're not like, and the guy who's filming is like, oh, you're taking these old maps out, what for? And then he throws him a t-shirt, and then he kind of wears the t-shirt. Is taking the piss on the rookie, saying, you don't know anything, right? You don't know how this is done. This is performative. In the tradition of the captain has to give the ship hand and the Khalasi, they're like lessons. They've got to learn the hard way. It's completely performed, right?
1: It was also part of the nature, I think, of the collaboration, that when you worked with the music video genre, like you realize that you don't need to teach filming to this group of people, right? I mean, that's not what this is about. And nor did we then feel the need to take those journey ourselves, like a BBC crew would, or, you know, traditional, like, heroic filmmaker would jump onto the ship and say, let's go to Somalia now, right? And we resisted that urge for a few different reasons. Also that, you know, we didn't want them to get into trouble, and there was, you know, some trafficking issues. So as in, there were these risks of being at sea, which we didn't want to take for the reason of being a heroic filmmaker. So that collaboration meant that largely, I mean, even though we were on board for short runs, that largely the elements at sea were shot by sailors without any instruction other than what would it mean to be making a film, right?
0: Mm-hmm.
1: What would you film if you were making a film? That's the kind of question that is implied. So let's say we are making a film, let's make a film. And then Siddiq goes around and films, and he says, we can film everything. There's even a dialogue where he says, we are filming rituals, we are filming this, we are filming the cleanup of the boat, we are filming, you know, feeding the cattle, and what all can be filmed is something to be, that's the question. And what does it mean is in the edit, right? Or where does it sort of end up looking like? So all these things were not instructed in a traditional sense or with any preconceived notion of what, like, a cinema could be, because we were so, like, clear that the music videos had produced something unusual that we didn't want to load it with, you know, our sense of how to take a shot or not, or what to, you know, look at or not. It was all pretty open. And then...
0: it wasn't just the music videos. One of the other little tapes we'd been given at the start of the sort of filmmaking collaboration was a VHSC tape from the early 90s on one of the boats that had caught fire before we started filming. And it's the boat Siddiq and Yunus used to work on. But this cassette from the 90s is them trying to make a film. And it has this paper that's held on that says cameraman, director, action sequence, comedy sequence. And they're making a film on the ship then. So it's
1: something about that is, you know, shared but also translated differently. And we wanted to keep that, like, you know, how would you translate that idea of let's make a film and what would it look like?
0: Mm-hmm.
1: Find out.
0: Yeah.
1: And then, of course, there are sequences where we also are in it because we are filming and we're on the boat and we are filming from the boat to the land, like in Somalia, for example. We're filming from land to the boat. We are also there. It's not like we've removed ourselves. But, you know, there are these different modes in which the different kinds of aesthetics and so on are treated in some ways equally.
2: Yeah. And there's so many really cinematic moments, like the pink limousines and the goats and all of that. There are so many incredible things to watch. One of the last kind of questions that I had, it's about From Gulf to Gulf to Gulf, but I think in a way it links

0: you're really deeply critical artist, but you're not cynical? Yeah, I guess that's kind of a question that I had. And I guess it's a question in the way that it links more to if there's a responsibility for people making images, and by people I mean not just filmmakers, but since everyone is taking images all the time now, and so many of those images are being used as censorship, as policing, as forms of violence, is there a responsibility there, and is how do we think critically about those images that we're producing all the time? And
1: you've got to stay with the trouble, right? And you've got to produce other things. You cannot capitulate and say, okay, surveillance capitalism. But what if your prior is not bottom feeding capitalism or surveillance capitalism, right? And the world is full of other possibilities and full of other, if Ashok said the view, this is the non-national anti-imperial view from the boat, then we want to know as we go vertically up, is it all up to Musk, or can we also insert ourselves, not just on the 36th floor as we did, but maybe higher up and then higher up? And we need to occupy those spaces, and we need to turn them around and have the desire to be able to also see the world from those vantages, those kind of positions of power as well, but then see differently, right? And I think therein lies the hope. That it's, we stand on the shoulders of, say, someone like Faruqi, who explained the terrain to us, right? In the McLuhan sense of understanding media, we understood operational images. But then is that where we leave it? In that dark kind of terminal space of that kind of violence with images, and on the other hand, the ubiquitous subjectivity of TikTok and Instagram and whatnot? Or do you...
2: So there's a lot of space, I think, between this idea that, film or art is an analysis of the present, right? And this idea of, with that analysis, what form of, creativity exists that is not blind to that, right? It's not like you, dismiss the presence of NATO and of other forces and of war and of so on in that space. They are there, but you don't let it dominate everything, right? In the same way that piracy was so dominant as a discourse that nobody could think beyond, this cops and robbers game of, oh, there are pirates and here is the big navies and that's what's happening. So in British Film Festival, people were like, but where are the pirates in your film, right? Like, is it even possible that... So we said there are a couple of them on one of the boats, but that's not... Because it's a big sea. There are, lots of people there. There are people who've done this for hundreds of years. It's very different from Mediterranean sort of, migrant boats, because these people know how to navigate these seas. They have lived there over a long, long time. And in fact, it's NATO, which is like the recent guest in these so you have to be able to see that dimension and not buy the Captain Phillips version of what's happening here, right? Which is the film that just before us in the British Film Festival,
1: London,
2: in the London Film Festival. So there it's the same sea is suddenly entirely covered with navies versus pirates, right? That's the only discourse. So similarly, it's always possible to open it up, and that opening up without being naive about it, right? Without having that is not happening, but that nevertheless this persists, or there is invention here, like these boats which were, have grown three times in the last 20 years in size, and somehow have survived total decimation of many other forms of craft and making. So there's something to learn from that, right? That they were able to, they had the capacity to produce something else, and so that kind of thing exists in many other ways, and not only in a small scale sense. But I think if you look at the larger sort of archival projects or in other ambitions we have beyond.

0: it being only a kind of an artistic gesture that will go to the museum to die. You know, it needs to be something that's ongoing, that produces continuously its own sort of legitimation and, you know, doesn't reproduce what is being given to us, but tries to, you know, always break it open and find other possibilities, both as in what has been left out of capital and like in a technological sense, but also what we can invent entirely anew, right? I mean, mm-hmm. together, like when groups of people come together, they can also do things that just didn't exist previously. So
1: yeah, the
0: collaboration part is also, I think, important.
2: Yeah, and in that, like, ships are the inspiration, right? Like this alternative infrastructure and then their own forms of image making. Mm-hmm. Like, how can you be cynical, right? Like that.
1: Yeah.
2: That kind of those kind of quite large scale autonomous infrastructures that are operating despite sanctions, piracy, containerization, Islamophobia, all of this, right? But something from like Modi's state of Gujarat, these boats are getting bigger and bigger and are sailing out into the ocean. So.
1: Mm-hmm. I think that's a really good place to leave it. I have so many other things I want to ask. I want to ask about NATO, asking for the data, and about what you're saying of, yeah, the images dying in the museum. There are so many things I'd like to talk about, but I feel like, yeah, that would probably be a good place to end. Thank you so much for speaking to me. It's been, I've learned so much through this conversation, so thank you for that.
0: Even though this interview or this talk was prompted by MoMA, you know, the museum show, but it shows that we can continue beyond the museum, right? Mm-hmm. That's not the end. Like, it's Gulf to Gulf, it's one of the things where the artwork ends can be the museum, but there are many other places where it takes us, right? So mm-hmm. we have those channels open, and I think part of what you're doing is keeping some of those channels open. So
2: yes, thank you. So when Bombay Tilts Down ends, like I said, in the dark of the few seconds, is this melancholic, most incredible voice that comes out and says, "Come to my rooftop, my dark lover. All the fighting will end." And
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4: 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You are listening to Perceptions of the Real, a show where we talk writing, self-examination, and where we bring a guest on and they write two pieces. Today is the end of the year episode, and it's a little different. I'm Eli.
5: Shocker. There's no guests. It's just your hosts.
4: Eli.
5: And Sarah. We're doing a special episode today.
4: Where you get to hear us. We just did our 5 minutes.
5: We did. We wanted to do something different because it's the end of the year. We've been reflecting on writing resolutions, life resolutions. And also we wanted to turn the pen on ourselves, as they say, and do our 5 minute live writing sessions and read them out with you so you can get to know us a little bit more.
4: And because it's fun.
5: It is fun. And writing should be fun, and we love writing.
4: Writing should be fun, and I think we've had enough side eye from our guests being like, "Why are you making me do this?" to now be like, "Okay, well, we should make us do it." So our first guest is one of the most amazing people I've ever met. She's kind. She looks at you softly, and she never judges. She lives on the South Side, and she's raising two little ones, and I've been looking forward to hearing her write for weeks since we've been talking about this. We share writing with each other often and do our best to do it as often as possible, but sometimes life gets in the way. But hearing her writing for me has been one of the most fulfilling and nourishing experiences, because it's so true, and it's writing that just simply bubbles to the surface, but that you can always hear where it's coming from, and you can hear where the words came from or where the memories came from or who started them in her, and now they're just simply reverberating out. Sarah Conway.
5: I literally am crying right now. I have like little tears welled up in the sides of my eyes. I'm very excited to read Eli Ramirez. I will say the show, to kind of circle back for people listening in, it really came out of Eli and I, you know, of course, both loving writing in our own unique ways, like everybody does, and out of doing monthly writing with one another. We are writing buddies. That's how, you know, like we would write a story or a poem or, you know, something each month, and then we would share with one another and give edits and feedback, and we have our own private library of things we wrote in 2023. And now it's the end of 2023, and we, you know, I have my favorite pieces, he has his favorite pieces, we have, you know, our shared favorite pieces. So that's how the story came about. And of course, you know, I'm looking at Eli Ramirez, who I love so deeply and is just such a thoughtful, kind, smart, lovely person who loves fiction writing, even though I have my own internal suspicions that he will write really great nonfiction and do nonfiction one day. But what is the difference between fiction and nonfiction anyway? Okay, so I did write for 5 minutes, Eli. I'm going to read it to you.
4: How'd it go?
5: I was inspired by, I've never read any James Joyce, and recently this week, while I was watching my, you know, I was hanging out with my littles, and we were not FaceTiming, but video calling one another, and you started reading me Dubliners, and so this is actually the first time I've ever read any, or listened to really, any of Joyce's short stories or any of his writing. And same. I think the thing I was really taking, we were like, someone cooked.
4: Someone's been cooking here.
5: Someone's been cooking in literary fiction for the past 100 years.
4: He may or may not have been onto something.
5: Why does everyone sound like him? Seriously, though, the influence. So I was like, okay, we love, you know, an Irish literary icon. And so I was really inspired to do sort of like a stream of consciousness, just looked at the room around me. So I don't know if it's actually going to make sense, but it's about the...
4: Everything makes sense.
5: Oh, thank you. It's about the Co-Prosperity art gallery space, which is very full of paper mache and beautiful little knitted abstract sculptures right now. Okay, so writing from the end of the year. Where are my kids? There's a lime electric dinosaur suspended in the air. A paper mache cloud. I don't care. Actually, I do. I wonder if Huda and Malik would notice the car seat suspension inside. Vroom, vroom. Children wear car seats until age 8 in Illinois. Huda is 8 in May. She asked me when she'll ride up front and we'll peel oranges and listen to music, like my aunt and I did. With bottles of Diet Coke, sweating like small pigs on I-55. Death Valley.
4: One more.
5: Okay, one more. I have a lot of scribbles, so it might be...
4: Perfect.
5: Okay. All right, here we go. Where are my kids? There's a electric lime dinosaur suspended in the air. A paper mache cloud. I don't care. Actually, I do. I wonder if Huda and Malik would notice the car seat suspension inside. Vroom, vroom. Children wear car seats until age 8 in Illinois. Huda is 8 in May. She asked me when she'll ride up front and we'll peel oranges and listen to music, like my aunt and I did, with bottles of Diet Coke, sweating like small pigs on I-55. Death Alley.
4: Death Alley? I thought it was Death Valley.
5: Oh, I think I wrote a V and then read it differently both times, so it's supposed to be Death Alley.
4: Okay.
5: That's my piece.
4: Where'd it come from?
5: It really did just come from, I would say, one of the things I really liked about Dubliners and the short stories that we read in it this week, which you, if you haven't read it, 20 out of 10 recommend. Like, I think I'm always sort of like have this weird prejudice and sort of like repulsion of like stuff that's written from over, like, you know, 60 years ago. Like, I tend to like things that are more modern. And I think that was the what I was really taken aback by the short stories in Dubliners, which are all just about regular schmegula people in Dublin, was that it's both stream of consciousness, but he's so good at description. Like, and he's so good at sort of like you're reading stream of consciousness writing, but like the way the landmarks he leads to kind of like for the narrative of the story, you kind of have no idea where any of them are going, but they're really rooted in sort of like actions in place and observations. And so I kind of was like, well, I don't know what I'm going to write about. And I, you know, now that I'm in the hot seat, I was like, well, I'm just going to, you know, look around the room. I think similar to our last guest we had on investigative journalist Emmeline Posner, who's a Bridgeport, you know,
4: local.
5: And so one of the things that came up in our last show is sort of like the playing with the description of what's around you. So I just looked up and there was literally a paper mache dinosaur hanging from the air here in Ghost Prosperity's face. Which is one of my favorite things about having our show here is that it always, like, every week there's a different thing. So I looked up, there was a paper mache lime green dinosaur hanging there that truly was built around a car seat. And I was like, that's so fascinating. Because I have a lot of history with car seats because I do have two small children that are like, don't want to wear car seats. I'm not going to lie. Mm-hmm. They're like, when am I going to be free? And I'm like, not yet. Because I believe that they're really important and they keep kids safe. And they do. You know, but they've also had that taste of freedom of like being on the road outside the U.S. Where they didn't wear car seats at all. So they're kind of like, well, we didn't when we were visiting Tete and Jeddo. Like, that's different. You also shut your sister's head in a window on accident. Like, not the same. So I saw the car seat and I was like, I've had so much experience with car seats being a mom of like two littles that I was like, well, you know, I Googled about the, you know, how long do kids have to wear car seats? And I was like, oh, wow, Huda's going to be 8. And she has often talked about like the desire to be in the front seat with me just talking to mom. And I think there's such an intimacy about being a passenger princess riding up front and just talking to the driver and listening to music and eating together. And it's something that, like, I don't know what the law was like in the 90s, but I was riding up front.
4: You're in the front?
5: I was in the front of the Jeep. That's why I love Jeeps so much, because my aunt had a black Jeep. And it was so loud. And we often drove on 55, which is Death Alley, if you are from, you know, Grundy County or Will County, that 55, especially the lower stretch, as we drove to Coal City, which I talk about often. That's a whole story for another day. I just started thinking about that, and it pulled out those memories of like sort of the mirrored relationship you have as like yourself as an adult with your children, yourself as a child with other adults, and like they're not the same, but sort of like you have a level of empathy or curiosity about like the things that your kids desire to experience that you've experienced in another dimension and time. So that's kind of what I was trying to do, like, was just, you know, try it, play with something new that I heard this week, which I was like, I really love Dubliners. And one of the things that really stuck with me when we were like reading about Joyce was that people were like, because he didn't live in Dublin. Like, he actually moved around a lot. He was living in what was at the time like part of the Austro-Hungarian Empire, which is now in like, you know, the area between Croatia and northern Italy. On the Adriatic, he lived there for a while. He was living in, I think, Switzerland for a while. But he always wrote about Dublin. And he was like, well, if you could write about one place, then it's like you really can write about anywhere. You know, so that's something that I keep thinking about is like, you know, we're writers in Chicago and I write mostly about Chicago and I think a lot about here. And so I was just kind of like, well, I guess I'm going to write about this room.
4: Yeah, that there that every city contains the universal if you let it, and then you can like, I feel like forever get smaller and smaller and smaller with that, meaning like every home contains the universal, every room, every moment. Sometimes it can be overwhelming, but like, yeah, especially when you were just sitting there and what you're just simply looking at spurs so many things. The dinosaur to the car seat, to the girls, to your own memory of sitting in the front. You're looking at Hoda's life in the future, but it's bringing you back to the life in your past. Those people who are here and not here. And it's like, what I'm reminded of is how like, it's strange that every experience you have is happening in real time, but there's also another soundtrack playing in the background. There's what it's bringing up, memories of the past, how you feel about it. There's sort of always like multiple channels happening at once.
5: Yeah, I think that that's something I think a lot of conversations we've actually been having this week it has stuck with me, is that I think that mirrors my own ideology about the way that I see the city and the way that I see things that happen in the city, is that like it's never removed from the history before. And I think for me, just my own lived life experience, like I just know that from what I've lived in my life, you know, that those things can actually be separated. So why would they be separated when we're talking about housing or we're talking about police violence or we're talking about all the other things that, you know, like working in, as a journalist here in Chicago, you cover, you know, that's something that I think about often, is like, because I'm, you know, I think that the individual and the collective, they mirror one another a lot. So yeah, I'm totally with you. Like, I often think about, I don't want it to sound so self-centered, but I often think about, like, at least when I reflect on my kids, like, I try to have a lot of empathy, because I think about, you know, I have a lot of memory from my own childhood and youth, and no, through a lot of therapy and self-reflection, sort of like about the things that were extremely meaningful to me, you know, that still, I think to this day, like impact me. And some of my most free moments as a kid, honestly, were those Diet. That's why I also like Diet Coke here, like love a Diet Coke. My children are also into Diet Coke. Mom jail. No.
4: Oh, no. They're in the full sugar glass bottle Coca-Cola.
5: Well, that was the Christmas, you know, they got the full sugar glass bottles. Yeah, yeah, but yeah. But they but I guess that's all to say, like, yeah, you know, those were some of my most free moments. And first taste of freedom was, as cliche as that sounds, being on the open road with, you know, like a young adult that you love, that you're just vibing and listen to music and you're like, this is what life can be like.
4: And the more you think about it, as sort of like simple as and pure as that memory is, it's so interesting to then think about the person you were with.
5: Oh, yeah.
4: And to think about what was going through their head.
5: Oh, definitely. Which you don't know, especially as a child. You know, children, I think, have so much autonomy and are so intelligent. But there's also, like, there is just in a pure brain development thing, there's so much that they just don't know. You know, and I think it's also just thinking about like the impacts that we have on people, both good and bad. Like you have these interactions with people and there can be, just think about that, such a lasting, like car rides, like, you know, it's like 30 years later, I'm still thinking about them. Mm. So I think that's what, it's an argument for being just more kind, you know, like I think that's the thing, is that we sort of like with the hustle and bustle and busyness and all of the things that, you know, surviving that we're doing in this day and age, that like we really leave such an impression on one another, knowing that we all make mistakes and, you know, all harmed and harm, but you know, trying just to, I think that people kind of lose some, I know myself, and it's something I'm trying to bring into 2024, maybe in writing and personally, is like, you can have a great like effect on people, mm-hmm. with like what you say and you do.
4: Yeah, if you really think about it, and yeah. if you really consider it, and if you really do what you can and do your best to enter a space.
5: Yeah.
4: I'm curious, like, When you were talking about that memory of like you and your aunt, it's funny the memories that stick with you, because it's like obviously you don't choose that memory. You just all of a sudden are in the future and it stuck with you like this jewel or something in your pocket. What do you want the girls to remember? What do you hope they hold on to?
5: Well, for car memories, because I do, you know, we do ride around together often, I really hope that they remember listening to music. I always, before I take off, like I try to let them choose what we're going to listen to. And my youngest in particular, Malik, she's really into DJing. DJ Malik. She's weird. It was going to be her sixth birthday theme. turning the apartment into the club. Eli yeah. already got her.
4: I already got the lights.
5: Rainbow club lights. So uh-huh. it's.
4: They spin.
5: It is written, as they say. Yeah, I think that's it, is sort of like, I hope they have those memories of like they listen to a song and they hear it and they really like it, and they always go, what's the name of that song? And I'll tell them, and then they'll log it and they remember them. Mm-hmm. Sometimes it's so funny, like they love Megan Thee Stallion. Okay, don't put me in Mob. And there's some songs of it. There's one called Her, and they always are like, turn on She. Like, I know exactly what you're talking about. So I think that's what I hope that they remember, is the music, the experience, and the freedom of finding songs that you like and stuff that you don't like, and mm-hmm. You know, our little talks in the car. Yeah.
4: If you because we have an altered show today, we're not doing 20 minutes. We just both did 5. But I am curious, like, if you were to. Because right about now is when we would, like, tell the guests, like, you know, what would you do? Yeah. What would you sit down and think about? What would your first thoughts be?
5: So if I was going to do, I would actually work on this more, controversial take, because most people write new stuff. And what I probably would do is I would flip this paper over, because I have one of Eli's beautiful big notebook pages that has, like, the frilly curly hair on the side because it's been ripped out. And the little, instead of lines, dots, which iconic paper choice, love it. I would take this and I would probably rewrite it. And I would actually do more observations of the room. And I probably would think through the memories and things that are there to be like, okay, this is coherent to me. Maybe it's coherent to Eli because he knows like all of my deepest secrets and, you know. Histories, but I would think about, like, if I was going to read this to someone, like, would they understand? So I might pack in more cement and kind of like putty to, you know, or I might keep it as is, like, and maybe just adjust some of the, you know, make sure that, like, that has the word choices that I want. I might work on some of the descriptions, but I've been really keen lately on writing poems, and I feel like this is a sort of like a little poem that was what was in my heart.
4: That's how it felt. That's exactly what I was going to say. Is like, it feels like poetry. And when you were talking about like maybe adding some more concrete stuff, I was like, I feel like one of the interesting things that poetry can wield is sort of like it gives you what it gives you.
5: Yeah.
4: And those are the footholds, and that's all you're getting. Not obviously not all poetry, but like, and that's what this felt like. Part of me was like, just tell me what's there.
5: Yeah.
4: As you already do, you know? And let the empty space be part of the magic in concert with what is there, right?
5: Yeah, that was beautiful what you just said.
4: Everything that you don't say is just as powerful. And I feel like it totally mirrors the experience of like you on one level in taking what's happening, and on the second level processing it, and on a third level having your own memories with it. You know, like those are the things that are unsaid too, but they're still there and they still color what's on every level above it. Yeah, I'd want to hear more about what it felt like to be in that car with your aunt and what it felt like to like look at her. Because I'm also thinking about like you know, a small child sitting in like the sort of like the adult sized passenger seat, like you're going to be like looking up, and that's like an interesting vantage point too, like maybe being at like shoulder level with her but not at eye level, you know?
5: Yeah. Well, I mean, she was definitely my own 90s like style icon, which is really funny because yesterday there was a photo of me at the Amtrak.
4: The Metro,
5: yeah. Me at the Metro with my aunt, my mom, and my grandma, and someone took it, probably my grandpa, and I'm like, you know,
4: cheesing. Oh, you're stunting, yeah.
5: Yeah. And we saw Jenny, the prolific editor and journalist, Jenny Casas, yesterday, and Jenny was like, wow, your aunt is so stylish and cool. And I was like, yeah. Like, she was the 90s. I mean, it's funny because I remember a couple years ago when like early 90s style started really coming back, like the big t-shirts, like, you know, the belt, the like mom jeans. That was like her Aunt Liz core. Like, she was, and she had curly brown hair. She was just so gorgeous and beautiful. So I always looked up to her a lot, like stylistically. And she was just a really cool aunt. She was a really chill person, very sweet and kind, and loved Diet Coke, loved to go for a car ride and listen to music.
4: Yeah.
5: So it does, you know, it does bring up a lot of, memories. Yeah. Yeah, but I think it kind of goes back to, like, the thing is, like, at least for me personally, I don't know if it's because I'm like too simple of a person, but I think, like, you know, my own understanding of life and how we all in different ways find our own like personal freedom or liberation or whatever, like that's can feel mirrored on larger levels, you know, different things. And that only just comes from, I mean, you know, that this is what it feels like in my brain a lot of times, is that I don't really think that, and probably for a lot of people too, which is kind of why I put it down. I guess I wrote it for myself and for you because I knew I was going to read it to you, Eli. But like, you know, that's what my own thinking a lot of time is that it's not linear and it bounces around a lot. And it's, you know, I get tickled and excited by like the way, you know, peculiarities and what's around me, but kind of like I try to make sense of things through my own life, you know. And and I think there's also a thing where I've gotten to a point that, like, for years I couldn't really ever talk about my aunt because she passed when I was young, but like I've developed my, I think especially as a parent and having two kids, like I'm not my kid's aunt, but like you know, I've developed my own relationship to it now. So this was just a little sharing of that.
4: When you were reading, and when you were reading, but also when you were talking about like how your mind stuff isn't necessarily linear, what I was imagining, because as you were reading, I picked up on that, and I think a lot of your past reading has been a really interesting scoop of the surface of your mind, and it's just like with one pass, it's so clear that it's not a straight line, because like literally whose is, but I imagined you on like a low water level, no railing pier, like almost like a dock on a small lake. And I imagined you crouching down and looking over into the surface, and you have little pieces of stale bread, something that you throw to birds. And I'm imagining you throwing that into the water, and all these little tiny fish come up out of the darkness of like that, you know, kind of like gray blue water, and they just come and nip at the surface, and some get air, some get bread, some get in the way of the others. And it's like those are what the thoughts are, that you just kind of call them, you say, hey, come here, come here. And the fish that come are the fish that come, but then there's also a lot of fish that stay back, and there's a lot of fish in the other areas too, and there's some fish watching. You know what I mean? And then those fish who do come up are going to go back and say, she gave me bread. And it's such an interesting thing to think about. Like,
5: how my brain feels.
4: None of us control what comes to the surface.
5: Nope.
4: None of us control what thoughts we think. They just show up.
5: They do just show up. And I think that there's what you said, like there's the fish watching, there's the fish eating bread, there's the fish that didn't get the bread because they were too slow. Like, it may not survive. And like, I think that there's a level of, at least when I think about my own writing about memory, especially things that feel so weighted and heavy, but like you want to get out, that like there's a level of, I think, when you really start processing, a level of detachment from stuff, that it's like, it's totally okay that there's some that ate all the bread and there's some that were watching from, you know, the dark abyss of the lake, from however, you know, whatever stones throw away. And that feels so accurate. And that's also like, it's like, okay, you know, because someone had, I forget who, but someone was talking to us about like, oh, it would be really, it's really hard for me to write about things that are personal. Someone said that. I don't remember who. It was a couple of days. And I was like thinking about that. And I was like, yeah, it is. But I think something we talk about often is that writing is just like the tip of the iceberg, that it's like all the thinking and processing that go into something coming out. And that like maybe writing is really that, a lot of it is that work, is the thinking, the processing, the being gentle and kind, and figuring out what you're actually going to say. Mm-hmm. And then the sentences or the poem or like the sweating Diet Cokes is just like the thing at the end, because you kind of have become okay with a lot of stuff.
4: Yeah, the writing's not the starting point.
5: Nope.
4: Yeah. And on that, we'll be right back. This is Perceptions of the Real.
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5: 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You're listening to Perceptions of the Real, a live writing show on Lumpen every other Saturday, where usually we bring on a local artist, writer, journalist, filmmaker, poet, photographer because we love those. But this week we're doing a special episode because it's the end of the year and we're digging into the history of how we started this show, which is co-hosted by the lovely Eli Ramirez and myself, Sarah Conway, two writers who live on Chicago South Side. And so we are here to today, we're both doing our live writing. So normally if you listen to the show, we have a guest on. We, before the show, send them away for 5 minutes. They do a writing of a piece. They come back, they read it. We talk about the piece. We talk about why they chose what they chose and what came up for them in the writing process. We talk more about them. They go away and they write for 20 more minutes and come back and read it live on air. Sometimes it's the same piece, but usually people have been writing a whole new piece over the 20-minute section. So that's what we normally do, but since it's the end of 2023, what a year, truly, we decided to do something different. We decided to share a little bit of ourselves with you as co-hosts, and first half of the show, I read a little wonky poem, and now it's time to turn the pen on Eli Ramirez, who is co-host of Perceptions of the Real, a namesake that actually comes from his artist grandmother, who was a painter.
4: Monica,
5: thank you. And Eli is, you're so many things, prolific, truly film academic, I'm not going to lie. Like, someone give this man a PhD. I know Eli's mom is listening in all those movies that make you sad.
4: Yeah, mom will be like, what movie are you watching tonight? And then I'll tell her and she'll be like, I didn't need to know.
5: Why would you? Yeah.
4: Why would you watch that?
5: Like, film lover, honestly, prolific reader. I'm always inspired. Like, Eli loves to read, truly. And I think that's why you're such a good writer. Like, a fiction writer of short stories and other little, you know, delicacies that I love hearing. Just amazing human, father to Monk, the cutest Boston that ever lived. That's trademark right there. Like, I love that little guy. And just all around great human. I mean, you know, that's one of the things that I love about this show is obviously we have people on that we love and we respect that do a lot of cool things for the city and we like to give them their roses. But I love co-hosting the show with you because Eli is truly one of those people that, like, it's nonstop hits from cooking to what you read to what you write to, you know, just like you're truly one of the most talented people that I know. And I, you know, love you so much. So there's no one I'd rather be here with.
4: Delicacies.
5: It's true. You do. The man can cook.
4: Monk is a delicacy.
5: Monk is a delicacy, too. He's just such a sweetie. Yeah. So funny. Okay. So, you know, and Eli, it's your turn. Mm-hmm. So this is also, by the way, if you're listening, the first time we've ever done this is turn. You know, normally we have people in the hot seat, which is we make, you know, they come on and they read life writing, but we're turning the method onto ourselves. So Eli, let me hear it. What'd you write?
4: Wow, it's funny. Okay. It's a little dark in here, but I can read this. So this is my 5 minutes.
5: Okay.
4: I haven't been sure what size casket to buy. My list of contents only grows. I wonder where all these things will go. Should I hope for decomposition, or should I hope for the sprouting of new seedlings, taking those seeds of grief and letting them bloom? The plot was chosen years ago now, the land waiting in a hollow way. I'll visit you, I know that, but for now it's time to leave. These grasses will blanket you, and this willow tree will shade you. I'll let the silent delusion wrap against you and the hard oak and call it what it's always been, love. I think I, hold on, I as I was reading, I think I may have messed up the wording.
5: You're going to get another chance.
4: Yeah, yeah.
5: There's low light quality. There's, you know, blue light in here. We are, both of us are, you know. Okay, I loved that. And will you read it again for us?
4: Yeah, I'll read it one more time.
5: We can soak in it.
4: Yeah, I'll dust it a little bit. I haven't been sure what size casket to buy. My list of contents only grows. I wonder where all of these things will go. Should I hope for decomposition? Or should I hope for the sprouting of new seedlings, taking those seeds of grief and letting them bloom? The plot was chosen years ago now, the land waiting in a hollow way. I'll visit you. I know that. But for now, it's time to leave. These grasses will blanket you, and this willow tree will shade you. I'll let this silent delusion wrap you against the hard oak and call it what it's always been. Love.
5: I loved that. Honestly, the last line of it stuck with me so much because when I was listening, and I want to hear what you think about it, it sounded like the complexity of, like, here you're talking about something that has died, or like kind of it sounds like the writing is about the process where, like, you haven't let go yet. Like, you know, when someone passes, there's, like, you know, depending on, you know, culture and, you know, sometimes faith and all these other things, burial rites are very different, but it sounds like it's like, you know, in the process of the burial rites, where it's like the person has not been buried yet, but it's like, you know, that, like, there will be some semblance of closure once that is done. But it's that, like, the love that endures even when it's not, like, alive anymore, you know. Like, I wrote down, I'll visit you, I know that.
4: Yeah.
5: You know, and as you should, like, I mean, that's the, that I thought that was extremely beautiful. Why did you write about this?
4: I don't think I've ever understood the importance of, burying something, but more like laying something to rest. And I think it's always been easier for me, at least on a mental level, to sort of just, like, let something fade and let something sort of sink into ambiguity. And I'm at a point where I think now able to realize that that may have worked short term or may have worked once, but is no longer the way. And that sometimes you need to gather what needs to be gathered and lay it to rest and say, this is where you will be if I ever need to come back to you. And this is you leaving this state of my life and becoming another state, because life and death are states. What was that saying, that to death, or it was like, death is only sudden to life or something like that, but how death has no pace. And I've been realizing that there can be sort of a coping mechanism or even a protective muscle flexing when you try to keep the dead close. And I don't mean like their memory. I mean kind of like what I've been thinking about in my head is like somebody dying and like their body never getting processed and like it just sitting sort of like in somebody's dining room like forever, like rotting. I feel like we've heard like folk tales of that where like, you know, like a random person dies and it's like for 50 years, the wife like kept it, you know, in like a case or whatever. And it's like, you know, no shade, but I'm thinking more like mentally, like I think I might have silently been doing that with some things and sort of just like calling them dead or done, but never processing them and never throwing it out is kind of a hard way, but it's like sometimes you just got to take out the trash.
5: Yeah, or it's like the rites of letting go.
4: Yeah.
5: Like I think maybe what I'm hearing is sort of like there's a clinging on to things that it's like the thinking that you've put something to bed, but the reality is that like sometimes these like rites and rituals that we can kind of like scoff at, like they actually do have a purpose.
4: Mm-hmm. And I think one of the purposes is to, I don't love this word, but just like to have something concrete be in its place and to know that like this thing is not leaving, this thing is not disappearing from the earth, right? But that it still is important, at least in your mind, to know where it is so that it's not at any given point going to sneak up on you or going to surprise you. And so I've been thinking about that a lot. I've been thinking about like dead bodies. I've been thinking about like cemeteries and sort of their use. And I've been thinking like there's some mental clutter in my mind, and there are a couple of like mental shells right now that I'm like, I'm pushing the things back farther and farther and farther and putting new things in front of it. But the move is to actually pull the things in the back out and say, I love you, but this isn't your home anymore. And I'm going to put them into something, and they're going to rest where they need to rest.
5: Yeah.
4: And my mind is still going to think about them, of course. And they're still going to pop up in my head, but I only have so much room up there. And 2024 for me is about like making the soil as healthy as possible. And I think a lot of beautiful things have sprouted this year, but I'm ready to keep going. And I'm ready to like make sure that I have every available space that I possibly can ready for growth and ready for planting. And there's a couple of weeds, couple of rotten squash that have been kind of sitting in the corner that I've been pretending aren't there, a couple of boards that need little repair, and now's the time.
5: I'm wondering, hearing that as we're talking about like resolutions and sort of some of the symbols in this piece of writing, is that sort of like the cadence with which you want to live in the future? Like, do you think that there's kind of this rite of like you get to a point and you kind of want to like put things to bed that need to, or is it like that you're hoping to do that sort of, how do I say this? To sort of like have your own cleaning, a hygiene that you do more regularly. I think about this a lot personally, because I'm like,
4: I would say, honestly, my answer would be like anything, because right now I feel like I don't have any sort of process. I just let memory kind of like fade on its own.
5: Yeah.
4: And that's cool until it's not, because it there's not really agency in it. And I think there are times when you have to kind of take a backseat and just let your mind filter and let your mind metabolize. And then there are times when it's like, okay, I can like press the power button, or I can turn the volume up and just like actually help this process, facilitate this process. You know what I mean? And so, yeah, I would say like mental maintenance is something I actually really want to work on and cultivate and give. We've been talking about this a lot lately, but it's like I'm going to turn 30 next year. And I've been thinking not necessarily about like, what do I want my 30s to be like? But I've been thinking like, what do I want to give myself? What gift do I want to give to my 30s? And what do I want to say? Okay, 20s, you had a lot of life and you're always going to be reaching back and pulling from those experiences. But like, what do you want to give to your 30s? And I think the one thing that I really am kind of like aiming towards right now is mental maintenance. And it's like, for me, everything starts upstairs. And that's for better or for worse. It's like the most powerful tool I have and also the most cutting tool I have and the thing that can like cause the most division and dissonance. And it's like, okay, this thing can be used for good and for evil and everything else in between. Like, do your best so that you're leaning on the other side of that scale and not the pain scale. And like, mental maintenance, I think for me, looks like working to quiet the mind periodically when it needs to be quieted, and cleaning, getting the cobwebs, getting behind the toilet, also like restocking. I think about that a lot, is like, you need to have memories, new memories to grab onto, new experiences, new places, new air to breathe. And it's all this giant, like, you are, I think of myself as like this ecosystem. I'm always consuming and I'm always expelling and I'm always all the aboving. And it's like, we always have to be conscious of all the inputs and outputs. And that can be really hard, but it's like, what I want to do when it gets hard is I want to focus on my mind and say, okay, everything starts from here. If there's a problem somewhere down the road, that's fine, but we know where the stream starts, right? And I was, we were in Amsterdam recently, and IRL in the flesh, we saw Werner Herzog, a hilarious, controversial, strange groundhog looking guy. And you know, whatever you think about Werner Herzog, cool, like fine, plus minus, you know, all the above. He's kind of a lot. But I was watching a trailer for a new documentary that was coming out about him. You know, the one that comes out like every year, which is the same one of just like, look at how wonky this guy is. And there was one scene that stuck with me where it was him looking at this, like, it was kind of like a waterfall, but it was more like obscured in the mountains of just like all of a sudden there was this like beautiful waterway happening. And somebody like off screen was like, I want to know where that's coming from. And he was just like, I don't. And I kind of thought about that as like, I can totally understand that and also like resonate with the sort of like, I want to take the jewel for what it is and not inspect it too much. Mm. But I'm in a part of my life where it's like, I want to do both. I want to be able to, in the moment, see something clearly and really respect it and love it and be like, wow, what a gift. And I want there to be a point where I'm like, okay, I'm ready to pull back the curtain and see where this water is coming from. And to know that it doesn't dilute the experience of the first thing, which is seeing it and not having the information. And that I think the magic can actually be in the details, and the magic can actually be in the connective tissue, and to realize that we're always standing on something. Below us are an endless amount of foundations and layers and plates that all have had their own life. We're never just on our own 2 feet. We're always on so many other things. And I've learned this year that it's actually really worth it to go back and really worth it to inspect. Because anytime you go into the past and you inspect in a safe way, mentally in a safe way, you always come out and you always find something that you needed that you didn't know was there. Maybe unconsciously you knew it was there, but now you can give it another life. And so I've been kind of just thinking about that cycle of memories, life and death, past life and death, relationships, friends, life and death, things like that. And I've lived a life where I haven't necessarily had to play a very active part in death. A lot of people, or a handful of people in my close family, have passed, and it's always been something I feel like just happens, and that it's kind of like with or without me, this thing happens. And now I'm kind of realizing like, it doesn't have to be like that. If you need to lay something to rest, a memory, something from your past, an experience, you can do that. You can really take it and you can shepherd it, because you're shepherding yourself all the time. So that's kind of what I've been thinking about, is like, I want to work on that. And it's not something that's going to come, you know, January 1, but it's something that is just going to be soaking and metabolizing, and it's like, let's think about how to do this.
5: I'm curious about the parallels you find with that personal experience to the things that you think can show up for people in writing when they do that?
4: That's the thing, is I think writing is a lot of things. It's an excavation, kind of like,

0: I see the words, 100%, but I also know the other side of that coin. And I know that that's attached to what you've said. And so I think it can be a puzzle. I think if you look at it the right way, it can be a gift. And I also think it can be one of the greatest vulnerabilities, because to look on the other side of that mirror for somebody else to is really the unknown. You have no control over that. And they're going to draw whatever perceptions of you they're going to draw, in the same way that you are going to perceive the person or who, you know, whatever's on the other side, however you do. That it, there's a variable to that. And it reminds me, this quote's been coming up a lot. We've been talking about this, but, and I still can't remember where this quote's from, which kind of makes me mad, but it's like, truth does not lie in one dream, but many. And that I think about that all the time, that the truth is not one piece of writing, that the truth is actually a potentially endless mosaic in all of its imperfections, and that all of it's true, and none of the edges of that truth need to cancel another out. And at the end of the day, all of us are going to pick our own. Yeah. We can't have it all.
1: I feel like some of the things I'm hearing from both your piece and from this show is the power that writing has to give people agency, like the power of your words, your story, the processing of things, the letting go of things, the vulnerability that people can both see themselves in and connect to. And that we want like more of that in 2024. It's interesting, your piece reminded me, and I know we just have a couple minutes left, but I know this week we watched Kiarostami's The Coker Trilogy, which it is a trilogy, and it slaps so hard. It's something that can't be seen on Criterion or Blu-ray. But The Coker Trilogy is basically about a very small town in northern Iran, like a village area, and it's basically Kiarostami. He uses non-actors, so just like literally village kids, and it's a very like meta fiction film that's based in real life. First one is Where is the Friend's House? Two little boys. Oh, one little boy trying to return a notebook to his school friend who like he's actually taking his notebook and his friend's gonna like low-key get kicked out of school. But the second movie is called And Life Goes On. And I think that some of the conversations we've had today, it really reminded me of that. There's actually a lot of scenes in the film because the second film is about Kiarostami, someone playing Kiarostami, and he's going back to try to find the two village boys that were in his first film to see if they're alive after this enormous earthquake that really happened in real life in Iran in the early 90s, where like 50,000 people died. Half of them were children. He's going back to try to find, like, did these kids survive? And actually, like, the film shows a lot of scenes of, like, people, you know, emergency relief, but it's also, like, a lot of scenes of people doing mourning because they were, like, mass burials of things. And I just thought that, like, you know, we've been talking about our favorite films from the trilogy, but that was something that I think is super powerful about, like, the second one and Life Goes On, is that it does, like, whether we want it to or not. And, like, there is a lot of rights in that film of, like, people grappling with loss, fear, like, you know, the idea that even if these things have happened, well, the World Cup is still playing and it plays every 4 years. So why would we not be watching it? And I think that that's also, you know, something we can stick to our writing, maybe ourselves in the next year, is like, life does go on. So how are you going to, what choice are you making with that?
0: Life goes on, and unfortunately earthquakes happen.
1: Yeah.
0: On our world, in our lives, exactly where we don't want them to happen.
1: Yeah.
0: This was

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1: Last show of 2023. Thank you so much for spending this year with us. We had a great time with you. We're wishing you nothing but happiness and blessings and processing and a lot of writing in 2024. And we look forward to being here with you more on the radio.
0: And we have a whole slate of awesome, juicy guests.
1: 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We have a lot of great folks that are coming on in 2024.
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1: Debido a las amenazas heredadas y aplicación de la ley de inmigración en Chicago, la Coalición de Illinois por los Derechos de Inmigrantes y Refugiados aconseja a todos los residentes no abrir la puerta a los oficiales.
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7: 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Oh, you mean my favorite one, the M-Preg.
6: Get out, bro. I swear, man. If it isn't that Akechi and Joker, it's that Ghetto and Gojo. 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
7: Man, whatever. 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
3: 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Episode 2, What's Sprouting? Happy first day of spring! I hope everyone can get the chance to enjoy this lovely sunny day. Today we are bouncing around different topics like flowers, stay away from our phones and enjoying the moment, the issue with current cinema, a soundscape, a museum trip, an interview with an art collective, journaling our thoughts, and what's irreplaceable in humans in this new era of AI. First up is Chantal.
8: Hello everybody, my name is Chantal, and you'll be listening to a short audio piece about my favorite plants and what they symbolize, and of course basic facts on how to take care of them. 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
9: What does spring mean to you? For me, spring means renewal, growth, and new beginnings. Spring is the season of the year following winter and characterized by the budding of the trees, growth of the plant, and the onset of summer weather. The growth of plants during the springtime and the breeze of warm air makes you feel at peace. As surroundings start to get greener, and the days start to get more colorful, flowers start blooming. For example, one of my favorite flowers is snapdragons. They have the most vibrant colors, from purple, pink, red, orange, yellow, and white. Snapdragons have to be kept moist for the first few weeks. After that, it's just putting them in a full sun, partial shade area. Once the temperature gets higher, you will have to look after them very carefully, due to them only growing and surviving better in cooler temperatures. Not only do I think these flowers look beautiful, but I think their symbolism makes me like them even more. The flowers symbolize protection, strength, mystery, or desire. The symbolism of strength is one reason why they're popular gifts for people going through challenging times. Flowers having their own individual meaning is a beautiful way to express emotion and messages without words. Moving on to pansies. Pansies thrive in cold weather with partial sun and prefer moist, well-drained soil. In the language of flowers, pansies express thoughtful reflection, remembrance of someone special, romantic and platonic love, and gentle admiration. In Victorian times, when people couldn't openly express feelings, pansies became a secret way to say, "I'm thinking of you." Pansies were also linked to forbidden love. Did you know that music helps your plants grow? There have been studies conducted that suggest that plants do indeed respond well to music. A researcher, Dorothy Radilak, of Colorado's Women's College, conducted experiments where she experimented with different types of music, including classical, jazz, and rock. Plants that were exposed more to soothing classical and jazz grew towards the speaker and even entwined themselves around it. There is an album by Mort Gartson that he made for plants. His inspiration came from his wife, who grew plants in their home. Now you'll be listening to a song from the album Plantasia by Mort Carson.

0: Scrolling. I'm tired. My phone has been killing my spirit lately, and enough is enough. Oh, hey guys, this is Stephanie, and I don't know about you, but I've had enough of sitting around doing nothing, and I want to get back into creating, exploring, living. So I'm making a challenge for myself. Why did you decide to do this challenge? And what is it? I'm so happy you asked, because I have a few reasons why I created this challenge for myself. Reason number one is because I've been wanting to seriously get back into the arts and making progress towards projects I've had in mind for years and never got around to doing. Reason number two is that I find myself lacking the motivation to start these projects for fear of never finishing them, being too perfectionist about it, and lack of creating intentional time to start in the first place. Reason number three is that I feel I spend too much of the little free time I have on my phone doom scrolling, and I want to change that. I believe this is a big reason for my lack of motivation. So, no more being chronically online. On my to-do list, I put three categories of things I want to do. One is an outdoor activity, something that's fun, not just errands. Another one is creating a digital work. I have like projects that I want to do with like video editing. There's some CD related things that I need to work on. And then I have physical work, which is like, I don't know, a drawing, a painting, something physical, a craft. But my plan is to do these all in a day and to be off social media. The only thing is that like I notice I'm on Reels a lot, and I want to stop that because I'm watching, I move on. And that's so unfulfilling for me. So I'll be recording my progress, kind of like an audio journal, talking about what I'm doing, giving updates. And then at the end of it, I'll answer some of the questions I have for myself. That being said, follow me on my journey today to see my progress and find out if I can complete this challenge. Hello guys, it's Thursday, and I started by writing out some ideas I have for physical pieces or what I want to count as like my physical work. So the first one is I burnt a CD. I did all the work that I wanted to do with the music part, but I do need to work on two other aspects of it. One is the cover art, and then there's another part to that that is not just a CD, it's like visualizers. So I'm working on that. I've been working on that a little bit, but I do want to work more on the cover art, just because I feel like that's the thing I want to get out of the way first before I move on to the next part, because that requires me to film. Yeah, so that's what I'm going to work on right now. The second thing that I'm going to be working on is that I'm trying to do tattoo designs. I don't know how much I can say of this. I think part of it has to be a surprise, and it won't just be for me. It'll be for someone else as well. I'm close to finishing this cover art. It's cool to see all like the original thoughts I had kind of come through in this new version. Most of my physical work though has just been writing, which I don't know if I should count as a physical work, but what it is making me think of is that I haven't written in a while, and it's nice to like handwrite and not write in like notes or something. I finished my work. I'm pretty happy with it. I think I'm gonna count it as a digital work just because I was mostly doing the final product on my iPad. I feel really accomplished. I feel great right now. Again, this is something I was stressed about for a long time, and I wasn't doing it because like, not because I didn't want to, but it was just like, I don't know what to do. Okay. So right now for my outdoor activity, I'm walking at the 12th Street Beach, right by the planetarium. I don't know if I can add too much about this place. This is the beach that I would go to growing up. And it's been a long time since I've been back. I don't know if you can hear in the background, but you can hear the waves. Oh, and a lot of seagulls.
1: whenever I think about it, I think about like, oh, I'm here with like my cousins and I don't know, we're just at the beach. We're gonna come back, we're gonna eat sandwiches and we're gonna go home. And that was like, oh my goodness, this is like the best thing ever. There's another time that I remember I was like ready to go into the water. I was like super excited and then I stepped on a bee. I stepped on a bee and it made me really sad because obviously I feel bad. And then I was sad because I didn't want to walk anymore because I was like, no, the day is ruined. I stepped on the bee. My foot hurts. I want to sit here and just cry. And I think that's what I did. I don't remember too much. That's a lie. I think I cried a little bit and then I was done and then I went into the water because I forgot about what was happening. I'm really happy being outside. I'm a little sad that it's not as hot as it was earlier because I thought it was going to be like that the whole day. But it changed very quickly. So we'll see what happens.
0: Guys, so I didn't do the physical work. It's too late. I say it's too late. I mean, I guess it's never too late, right? But I'm tired. So was I able to complete the challenge? Technically no. But I'm pretty happy with how the day went. I was putting a lot of pressure on myself to be like, okay, I gotta complete these three tasks. Like, you know, like we gotta go through the list. And not so much like when would I have done this? I don't think there would have been intentional time created for these things. And I loved that. I loved having like being like, oh no, this is not phone time. This is like outside time. This is talk to people time, which is what happened. I'm really happy. The goal was to be off my phone. The goal was also to do things, be off my phone, do things. And I did both. So I had like an app locked and then I had it locked from the outside too. And it did make me a little bit sad how often I would just click without even realizing what I'm doing. I didn't like that. So it made me very aware of how often I use social media or like how online I am. And I do think it was like a good, like a little bit of a wake up call. I don't know about wake up call. I've been actively trying to be off of my phone more. But I think this like took it to a new level. I would say challenge successful. What I took away from this is that if you put time into actually doing things and like putting limits on yourself, like actual strict limits on yourself to like help you do the thing that you want to do, even if you don't complete it, even if you don't get to the goal that you wanted to, there was still progress. And I think that this is a good example of that, of like, I didn't complete the three things, but I still did a lot. I hope that like my takeaway will also be other people's takeaway. And I think this would be fun. Like, try this for yourself. Like, go out there. Just push yourself to do something. One thing. And it doesn't have to be huge. And it can be whatever. So once again, this was like my little challenge. A physical work, a digital work, and an outdoor activity. I did not complete all of them. But I'm still very happy. And in my opinion, if this is something that other people want to try, I would say it's a good idea. I think it's a good way to get off the phone. So yeah, thanks for listening, guys, and I'll talk to you soon.
2: What's up, everybody? My name is Kyra, and you are now listening to a short excerpt from my audio piece called Why the Movie Theater is Overhyped. In this piece, I invite you to think critically about why the movie theater just doesn't hit the same as the early 2000s. Thanks for listening.
3: Remember when we really used to enjoy going to the movie? Like, really, really used to enjoy it? Be honest, when's the last time you seen a real good movie? Exactly. Going to the movies is like being American and eating apple pie. with ice cream on top. It just go together. You know, this year has brought us so many good movies and so many bad movies. We see groundbreaking films like Sinners come to the screen and we think, man, I need to go to the theater and see that. But then you remember, you go into a dark room with 47 strangers and one of them is gonna laugh a little too loud at a joke that's not even that funny. Then you realize all the things that make the theater fun to go to, they aren't really as fun anymore. Oh, you thought you was gonna go on that new AMC date? Oh, not you. Not today. At this point, you might as well just tell them that it's a wrap because you got popcorn and extra butter at home. Take your pick at any other local streaming service and it's still gonna cost you less than a single day in almost every state in America. So why pay an arm and a leg when we could simply open up Beyonce's internet and just watch it for free? Plus, the recliner at your house probably works. And low-key, while I'm paying attention to the movie and enjoying this whimsical cinematography, and I'm gonna have to start checking the seams of my seat for bed bugs with my flashlight. It's empty in here, so where the work is at? To be honest, COVID really got us used to our own space. Back in the day, I had the remote, and if I wanted to fry some chicken, nobody could stop me. I had the overall sense. Now today, in 2026, going to the movies, baby, I'm down to my last kidney. Can't do it. My back hurt. Not to mention now, I'm sitting next to a stranger and he coughing like a Victorian child. And he chewing on his popcorn like he a construction worker on a lunch break.
4: God!
3: Why is it that the physical environment of the theater is just a major deterrent? It couldn't possibly be the man next to me who brought his own pot roast. Do they even want us here? Answer is simple.
4: You thought I was feeling you?
3: Of course they don't. If the theater doesn't care about the sticky floors covered in syrup, Hollywood does not care about your viewer experience. I share my sentiments on this to say that the movie theaters really suck right now because Hollywood really sucks right now. What happened to being original? The writers aren't really trying anymore. They're not trying to make you cry. They're not trying to make you think. And they're definitely not trying to make you laugh. Why do we have Jurassic Rebirth? Then is that Jack Black? Oh, no. That's just Jack Black playing himself in a blue shirt, okay? Oh, is that Jim Carrey? Nope. Still Jack Black, but this time he don't got a shirt on. Woo! Listen, y'all. We the people of the United Film Loving Association, we are tired of watching movies that don't make sense. Talent is AI. And the people who write, they don't care. They don't get paid enough to care. Will we imagine that this is how we would evolve? I don't think so. But for now, I can say that much of the new generation after Gen Z will never get to experience the feeling we got from sneaking into a movie theater to see the newest Transformers Shia LaBeouf style. There will never, ever, ever be a feeling inside me and hopefully anyone else that will allow people to follow a franchise for 26 movies. I'm talking to you, James Bond. But for now, we must stick to the rivers and the lakes that we're used to. Or we could take out the time to check out an independent film for a unique screening made by local community gallery artists. Attending outdoor and pop-up cinemas or even checking out museums that host film screenings would allow people not only to network, but to also foster a community connection in a way that curates curiosity and overall scratches creativity. These venues often offer a less stressful approach, and they tend to be bedbug safe, but that's not always guaranteed. And they tend to be a little bit cheaper too. So you can keep that last kidney. Yes, my brothers and sisters, you've heard me correct. Date night is on, and you can definitely bring the pot roast. But for now, It's safe to say that we don't have to go to the theater just because of a bunch of old bald guys told us to. It's because we should feel like we want to go.
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6: Hey everyone, this is Julia, and I will be talking about a museum visit my friend and I went on this past week. To provide some context, two new exhibitions opened at the DePart Art Museum a few weeks ago. The museum, also known as DPAM, has multiple exhibition openings seasonally, and I was unable to make it to the last one. I always regret when I miss one, but I just tell myself, I'll catch the next one, right? But that may not be possible in this case, because if nothing changes, these current exhibitions will be the last ones. In February, the president of DePaul University released a statement that they will be closing DPAM as the university struggles financially. It was said that this would be a part of them reimagining the arts. I plan to discuss this decision and what it means in a different show. For now, I want to be in the moment and connect with the art. The exhibition we focused on was Barbara Nessem, My Compass is the Line. The other exhibition, titled Alice Tippett, Rules Obsolete, is what you see when entering the museum. Because of our people being around that one and them speaking hushed voices, my friend and I decided not to talk while experiencing it. You will, however, hear about Nessem's exhibition now.
7: What should we begin with? I guess saying,
8: hi, I'm Julia, and we're at DPAM right now to see the new exhibitions. We begin on the second level with Barbara Nessem's My Compass is a Light exhibition. And we're in the back room right now. We just watched a video about like her process, her practice, and what was like driving her motivations. And I'm also with
9: Elsa.
8: Do you have anything to say right now about what we've seen?
9: It's a lot of, in the first room, it's a lot more traditional art, more paintings, versus in the second room, it's a lot more digital art, a lot of experimentation. When digital art was first occurring, a lot of stuff with Macs, kind of figuring out what you can do with digital art. A lot of really interesting collage work.
8: I kind of like how all of what she does kind of feels like the small moments. It feels very personal, and also I like how she is exploring what it means to be a woman, just to exist. We see more of that in like the main room of her exhibition.
9: Something I really like is, if you look at some of her sketchbooks, is that some of the work is done in pen and like watercolor, and it's kind of these more permanent inks that you can't really erase. And it really adds to like this, you may have like this idea that it has to be deliberate, but it's also like there is kind of a character to like the wobble and the lines, and in the end it looks really, really unique and cool rather than having to be this like pre-sketched, very long drawn out. It can be a little bit more in the moment. That was very weirdly phrased.
8: I would like to say in the moment. I feel like when you look at what she creates, you can very much tell that she has experience with magazines.
7: It just has that editorial look to it.
9: Very The New Yorker.
7: I wonder if, like, being a woman in this era, so she began in the 60s, so she would have already had, like, pushback since she was doing fine arts, which is a very male-dominated field. And I feel like maybe that experience kind of allowed her to experiment. What do you think?
9: I don't know that much about art history. I know more about, like, the events at the time, and there was definitely a large growth in the second wave movement and a lot of the push for more space of women in not just the general idea of the workplace, but also specific areas. And I think she definitely did help pave the way for a space for women in art. I mean, she said in her video that she kind of used her platform working with specific magazines to basically show that there is demand for this and that people do want women in art, but also that there is a specific niche for women in the art. Whenever people do articles about feminism or about gender relations, they would go to her because she would really display it in such a very great way. And I feel like her art style does really speak to that. She does it in a very, I don't know, it feels like slightly whimsical in some ways.
7: I feel like one of my favorite themes she has is just how she disconnects a hand to suggest like this lack of agency. I know it talks more about that in the other room, but I really like that because I feel like I like having that emphasis on hands because you can create so much with them. So to like remove them from someone in a drawing, I feel like that really speaks to maybe how she was feeling. But even if she was like limited in what she could create, I think she did the most she could with it. You want to move to the next room?
9: Yeah. Something I didn't realize was on this one that I think it was interesting that she moved. So something I liked about the Climb to Equality work was she was working on it as the Equal Rights Amendment was being debated within Congress. And I was kind of trying to give Julia the side eye when I was watching the video, because when she brought up the Equal Rights Amendment, I'm like, oh my gosh, it didn't go the way people hoped it did. But originally she had the woman at the top of the staircase. There's a big symbolism of a staircase in it. But once it got pushed down, she moved the woman to the bottom of the staircase to show that, like, well, this isn't a fight that we've won yet. There's still more to go, and we still have to climb the staircase to get to the blue sky at the top. And I still have this anger over the Equal Rights Amendment not being passed, because that could have been such a big win. But I think it's interesting to see art done by people who were involved in the sphere at the time, seeing what was going through their minds, and especially, like, revising a piece of art, not majorly. It looked like it was a fairly small detail, but it was still a detail that had to be revised because the outcome wasn't what was expected.
7: I feel like that would have been like so heartbreaking. Like, she was ready for it to be passed.
9: Especially like making an art piece. Like imagine if the entire piece was like contingent on it being passed and then just having to redo the whole thing.
7: I feel like now that you've said, like, it's kind of whimsical, I keep thinking medieval. Because just, like, with the spacing of the eyes, it kind of feels old.
9: I was looking at it and I was like, it looks very, like, the eyes are very almond-shaped. And there is, like, the first thing I noticed was that there is a coherent design element of the eyes.
7: There's not really a lot of diversity in what she makes. And to a degree, I know that is because they have to look young.
9: Yeah.
7: That's kind of the point, but
9: I mean, they're all very, like, no body hair.
7: Even if you're young, you can still be different. Like, I understand, but then
9: yeah. Like, when I notice is it's all skinny, mostly white-looking people.
7: I feel like she's kind of limiting who gets to look youthful, too. Like, maybe if you do have a bigger body, you want to evolve a little being a kid. I feel like that's kind of dangerous because that could, like, excuse how people treat them and not treat it as seriously if it was happening to someone who's, like, tiny and pale.
9: Yeah. I need to remember to, like, actually verbally You're like, yeah,
7: yeah.
9: Because I have a, you guys can't see me.
7: You could just like nodding. Did you have a favorite series?
9: I think Chronicles of Beauty, the collages with the like marble statues with the overlay of magazine images is really cool. Not just as like a, just kind of as this like connection between modern femininity and historical like depictions of women, but also showing like just the overlap. Literally, there's the overlap. Like that's the main focus of this. But it's kind of cool seeing this thread of historical femininity.
7: La la la.
9: La la la.
7: Outside we go. For me, reimagining the arts would be about how we would get more people to engage with them, not removing access to art itself. It was nice, though, as alumni, to visit what used to be our own. I'm already planning another trip with more friends, so we can discuss and reminisce and just be. And there is a pamphlet you get at the beginning that I still have to complete. I will always love being in spaces like this, where you can see and examine how history is documented through creation. I hope you enjoyed hearing our thoughts on this exhibition, and if you would like to visit either one, they will be open until June 21st. As of now, the museum is set to close at the end of June, but until then, I can enjoy you Wednesday through Sunday. I'll now hand it off to Karima.
10: Hey, it's me, Karima. Today I will be bringing you into a little personal fascination of mine, journaling. Yes, I watched enviously as elementary classmates showed off their Puffy Princess stickers, and yes, I still collect sheets of stickers for the joy of sticking them onto things. Now, listen closely. Seasons change quickly. It's already March and we just had the spring equinox. It feels like the new year just barely began. Time sometimes feels like it goes too fast, and in the process of doing things and attending to responsibilities, it becomes easy to forget to live. How much do you actually pay attention to your surroundings? Do you notice the trees, or the cars, or the plants? Do you notice a crack in the sidewalks? Did you realize you were thinking of going to that one place for 5 years and never acted upon it? When was the last time you handwrote a sentence? I journal a lot, and make a lot of lists. Maybe too many. The kind of journaling I do is rarely the long-form emotional mining that is touted. I find that to be too tiring and burdensome. My journaling is more like a logbook of my life, an accounting of everything that happens every day. Or, well, almost everything. Here would be my time to confess that I've struggled with depression my whole life, and a few other things besides. It helps me to have an objective record of my own life, and to archive my experiences. Talking about my day is a way of exercising my memory and working through my own day, processing actively and discarding non-important things. I have kept journals since middle school, but it's my fifth year, in the kind of journaling I do now. It is interesting to look back and notice how many experiences lived next to each other. In my head, memories get sorted into types, so sometimes I don't even realize that the TV show that changed my life lived alongside a terrible event in my family. At the same time I was struggling with assignments, I took a day off to hang out with my friends that I simultaneously enjoyed and felt guilty all day about. I use my journals as a reference point, so when my friend asks if we've ever had a hot pot together, and she's convinced the answer is yes, I can tell her that we indeed never had hot pot together because I know I would have written about it. I also found out that the way I write about my friends have changed as we have become closer. Things found in my journal. Accidental scented candle wax strip. Perfume samples. Can badge my friend gave me. Ribbons from a special book edition packaging. Sticker or two I picked up from the CTA or art events. Photos I take during my day-to-day. Pamphlets I glued in from events. Business cards or two I found around Chicago. Tickets and candy wrappers. It is interesting to notice how many weeks sometimes pass before anything notable happens, and then you have a week in May that feels like it was 3 months worth of memories. There was a week 2 years ago that completely altered my sense of self, and it was only a week. I am spitefully ready to extract joy from my life to the best of my ability, so I give value to my life by journaling. It's hard for me to journal on some days, and some days are just empty because I truly can't find anything to say. But as I have kept journaling, I noticed that I have become better at parceling moments and thoughts away to put in my journals. I also find myself taking more pictures. They never make their way to a social media platform. I print and paste them in my journals. It also makes me feel good to have some of my most important pictures in physical format within my journals. These photos are of beautiful skies, a desolate winter walk, a tired selfie, a photo with friends, a new meal I'm trying, anything. Another thing that struck me when I was reading back a journal from my first year of college was how many of my concerns hadn't really changed. I do this thing that a lot of people seem to do, underestimate my younger self, remembering myself stupider and more foolish than I actually was. So sometimes when I read back stuff I wrote, I think, oh, so I was already thinking like this. Perhaps this is a cause for concern. Have I not changed at all if some of those same concerns are still floating around in my mind? I don't know. So many of us live life by rote. Not to say there's anything wrong about the mundane or routine movements of life, but do we actually linger in the quieter moments of our own life? Time feels like it goes faster when you don't try new things, and when you stop paying attention to the life around you. Trying new things can be simple, like new food or new music, or even reading different types of books. I think there's a certain fear about starting new things, like scrolling a streaming service for over an hour because you don't want to waste your time watching a show you won't like, when you could have just spent the hour trialing out an episode. Often, fear of wasting my time holds me back more than actually wasting time would. I journal by necessity. Life often feels very ugly to me, and I find beauty through art. If I can make my life into art, then maybe my suffering isn't worthless. If I become a character in a book, if I write objectively about myself as if I'm the narrator, then I can maybe look at my life from a little further away. Writing in my journal sometimes is like finding amusement in my own tragedies. This all sounds too romantic and grandiose. I'm not writing about myself in third person, and I'm not as objective as I would like. I'm still myself. But it's a little like it. In the process, imbuing an initially impersonal object with your own self and life, living alongside it and engaging with it every day becomes fun. I love the crinkle of paper that's been written on and the thickness of a book with much added ephemera. Would I recommend journaling to everybody? No. It probably doesn't work for some people, but I think everybody should at least try. To slow down time, to enjoy life, to notice your own life as it passes by, to improve memory and add to your own clarity, I think it's worth it.
11: Hey everypony, it's Jesus, and I wanted to make a piece that's personal to me, talking about drum music, a subgenre that's native to Chicago, and its importance to me, the city, and the culture. I also wanted to touch on how drill was policed and how the scene died because of it. Thank you for taking the time to listen.
12: Since the birth of hip-hop in the 1970s, across the biggest cities in the US, regional scenes emerged. If you were from the East Coast, but especially New York, you would make boom bap. If you were from the West Coast, especially Los Angeles, you would make G-Funk. If you were from Memphis, you would make horrorcore. Over time, the rule that you had to make the music that was native to the city you were from was eased, with musicians experimenting with other scenes and styles and subgenres in the art form. But most musicians in the genre would still mostly make music in the genre from the city where they came from. And this made it very hard for any rappers from Chicago to gain any popularity outside of local hits. Over time, groups like Do or Die or Crucial Conflict would emerge, or even a little bit later, Common or Twista, but they were the exception. And even then, they were mostly seen as more hardcore musicians those in the know would love. They also didn't pioneer a subgenre or style native to Chicago. This would change in 2004 with Kanye West's debut album, The College Dropout being a major success, and later cementing itself through his many albums, and with Soulja Boy in the mid to late 2000s hitting the mainstream. But even after this, no style had emerged for Chicago. Kanye West and Soulja Boy had become trailblazers and innovators, experimenting and making their own styles and subgenres, but these would be taken and used by other rappers across the US. Still, all these years later, and Chicago was one of the few major cities in the US to not have its own regional scene. But in 2010, a musician named Pac-Man would change that. He would make the song It's a Drill, widely considered to be the first ever drill song. Drill was the first style of hip-hop native to Chicago. According to Rate Your Music, Chicago drill is a form of trap that originated in the south side of Chicago in the early 2010s and is thus the first form of drill. Chicago drill is characterized by bass-heavy, dense, and typically syncopated percussion featuring ticking hi-hats and gunshot-like snare rolls. Chicago drill's rhythmic elements are sometimes attributed to footwork influence. This genre was anticipated in the work of Atlanta rappers Gucci Mane and Waka Flocka Flame, and producer Lex Luger. Chicago drill production is typically maximalist, with dominant menacing synth melodies and noisy sub-basses, often serving as the backbone for energetic beats. Rappers typically employ a distinctive monotonous drawling flow that is occasionally auto-tuned, whereas trap rappers usually combine stories of drug dealing with stories of a rise to wealth and party lifestyle. Chicago drill is often less lavish, often containing incredibly violent and nihilistic lyrics, frequently linking it with gangster rap. Some of drill's most important figures include G Herbo, Fredo Santana, and Lil Durk. They are essentials for the subgenre, as they were some of the first to become popular from drill. G Herbo, while not in his peak, is still relevant all these years later, and is an essential because of his mixtape, Welcome to Phazoland. Track number 16 off of that mixtape is a classic song, and has one of his best verses, and in my opinion, is just one of the greatest songs of all time. From the production, to his flow, to the amount of charisma exuded on the song, it all comes together for one of my favorite songs. Lil Durk is someone who actually found more popularity leaving drill and making trap music, but who was still essential to the genre as one of the first from the scene to gain a cult following. Fredo Santana's Fredo Krueger mixtape series are widely acclaimed essentials to the genre, which serve as good showcases for the genre, showcasing off some of its best production and some of its best verses. Unfortunately, Fredo Santana is also widely known because of his passing in 2018, which was an unfortunate trend for drill. I also think it's important to highlight drill's producers, as producers are always ignored, even though they prove to be very important in music. My favorite drill producers have to be Young Chop or DJ Ken All or Nothing, who respectively produce so many drill classics. I think it's hard to listen to a drill song and not hear either Young Chop or DJ Ken's tag. If it weren't for their production, drill would not be what it is. Of course, you have to talk about Chief Keef. He's, in my opinion, the father of drill. He wasn't the first to make the subgenre music, but he might as well have been. In my opinion, he's undeniably the best and most consistent within the subgenre. While other rappers have classic songs or verses, or even a classic mixtape or two, Chief Keef is different to his peers by having classic album after classic album, classic mixtape after classic mixtape. To me, Funny Tote is a Chicago anthem. It might as well be, because I feel as if you grew up in the Chicagoland area in the 2010s, you know this song by heart. What I think is least talked about when discussions come up about drill is the Chicago Police Department and the local Chicago government's role in stifling the genre's growth. How a subgenre that should have defined the city and been a style that evolved through time was killed by the city's elected officials and its police. According to Complex, before Chief Keef's first performance in Chicago, then First Ward Alderman Joe Proco Moreno was worried that Keef's mere presence would incite violence, so he hired private security out of his own pocket to patrol the area. Just a month later, Keef was taken off the bill of a performance at the House of Blues. As Chicago drill's biggest artist, Keef ultimately faced the brunt of the city's ire after his 2015 hologram performance at Chicago's Red Moon Theater was canceled. Mayor Emanuel called him an unacceptable role model who promotes violence. Complex also mentions that Lil Durk also faced the same stigma when he tried to have a public Q&A at Chicago's North Michigan Avenue, but was canceled the day of because of the CPD. Complex also goes on to mention that venues would pre-screen artists that were built to perform, and they weren't allowed to go ahead if they made drill music. Complex goes on to state that drill musicians, when deciding tour spots, had to skip Chicago and instead perform in Milwaukee, St. Louis, or Joliet, Illinois. The article talks about how the stigma towards making drill has caused its biggest stars, Lil Durk, Chief Keef, G Herbo, and even younger musicians at the time, like Lil Uzi and Polo G, to leave the city, sometimes from label pressure, because they know that they aren't allowed to succeed in their hometown. In a day and age where it is harder to stand out because of how much music is being put out because of the internet, Chicago musicians have to leave their local community to gain fame. I like how the Complex article later goes on to mention about how the stigma towards making drill has caused its biggest stars, Lil Durk, Chief Keef, G Herbo, and even younger musicians at the time, like Lil Uzi and Polo G, to leave the city, sometimes from label pressure, because they know that they aren't allowed to succeed in their hometown. In a day and age where it is harder to stand out because of how much music is being put out,

Drill music was being policed like no other genre because it was scapegoated by the CPD and Chicago officials for being the root cause of gun violence. In 2013, I had started my first year of middle school. By this point in time, drill had already been alive for a couple of years now. It had its first couple of stars break out. Everyone knew about Chief Keef, who in 2013 was only 18 at the time. He had become the face of the genre and of Chicago. To us, it felt like this scene, and more importantly, Chief Keef was everywhere. In reality, we were living in a bubble. Drill was niche to Chicago. Still, if you grew up during 2011 to 2015, it was a soundtrack to your youth. It definitely was to mine. Imagine your school days doing math homework, reading in English class, having discussions at lunch, and the soundtrack to all of those memories being Chief Keef, G Herbo, Lil Durk, Prince Dre. For me, drill music was punk music. It didn't follow a lot of conventions. Songs would start in medias res. It was forward-thinking, with some of the most interesting and forward-thinking production you could ever hear, to the point where its production is still influential 15 years later. I think its influence is undeniable. How couldn't it? Kids from the UK took it and made it their own. Kids in Latin America are making drill. Kids in the Netherlands are making drill. Kids in Ghana are making drill. I think it just makes me sad that most people nowadays associate it with the UK or with New York. A genre that was unique to Chicago is now a global genre that people don't even connect back to Chicago. It especially makes me sad to think about all the kids that passed away. So many kids who made a couple of songs or a mixtape or two who ended up passing away because of drill's connections to gangs. I think it hurts even more to think about how Chicago and its politicians prefer to blame all of the violence on drill music instead of addressing the root cause of all of this violence. It makes me upset to think about how the musicians who made drill and are still alive were never allowed to be as big as they could have been. They never got the flowers they deserved. 15 years later, and you might get people on social media or a musician giving Chief Keef his flowers, but I can't help but feel that he and the pioneers of the genre should get more respect and plaudits. The drill dying out in Chicago never stopped kids dying. It instead gave a ton of kids from Chicago an avenue out of poverty, an avenue to express themselves and talk about the reality that they lived in. That's why drill was important. It gave an identity to the city, to the kids that made up that city, and it gave those kids an opportunity to be stars. That's what upsets me most, is that drill was removed from Chicago, and now people not from the city are able to become popular off of it. Non-black, but especially white musicians are able to take the genre and have mainstream success. Even though the genre was born from kids living in poverty and having to survive the police, having to survive being surrounded by gang culture. It's a genre that was built on giving an ignored community a voice. And seeing the genre commercialized and sanitized hurts. It's important to remember that drill is not only from Chicago, but it is also black. A black art form, a black genre. It isn't commercial, it's a radical art form, and should be treated as such.

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2: 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This is What's Up, Season 31, Episode 2, What's Sprouting? In the last hour, we covered topics like flowers, music, and the movies. Marissa gave us a soundscape about her spring theme, and I walked us through my challenge I created for myself. Continuing with the creative flow, Karima talked about journaling, and Julia led us through a museum. Up next, we got Irma talking about her art collective. Thanks for listening.
3: Hello everyone, it's Irma, and I've been in What's Up for a while, but some of you may not know that I actually have a BFA in art. I graduated at UIC in 2024. I would say art is my big passion other than audio. After graduating, I really struggled with trying to find my way in the art world, as it can be overwhelming to put yourself out there. Fortunately, I was invited to do a do-it-yourself show with some college friends, and the rest is pretty much history. These same friends and I continue to make art shows to show off our work, which then formed into an art collective called Yaya. This collective has really helped me take my art seriously and lit that spark that I'm able to get my work out there. So, for my audio piece, I wanted to interview my collective and talk about how we got started, what's been our struggle, and what's next for us. We also talk about one of our recent artworks that was displayed at the Chicago Cultural Center, Randolph Window, called Switching Cots. I hope you enjoy. So, let's introduce everybody. Let's introduce the people who are here. Who's first? Anybody?
4: I'm Dan.
5: I'm Veronica.
3: Hi, Veronica.
6: I'm Sayo.
3: And obviously everyone knows me. I'm Irma. And we're missing some more people of our collective, unfortunately. But this is Yaya. We are Yaya. What even is Yaya? What is it? What are we doing, guys?
6: I mean, yeah, I guess I can explain a little bit. I guess we started in our like undergrad at UIC, and we were in like our thesis class together for like studio art, and it was like the kind of core group formed of us like doing a lot of like work together with like setting up the shows and working together in that kind of capacity. And then after that, we were like, we should keep doing this, and we were like, so like kind of a close friend group, so we started making art together and trying to organize things as best we could. And we've done like little things here and there, but we're trying to grow. Like, we've done two, three shows.
3: We've had three DIY shows, and then the pop-up show at
6: the window show at the cultural center. Mm-hmm. I mean, I feel like one of the screenings kind of falls under Yaya-ish, right?
3: Mm.
6: Yeah, doing things kind of.
3: Yeah, we're getting there. We're very new. We started, I would say, like 2024, right? Like,
6: yeah, that's right.
3: Officially, yeah. Quote unquote.
6: Yeah, like summer.
5: That was our first show.
4: Yeah, the Glasshouse Green Garden. Was that the first one?
6: Mm-hmm. That's the first.
3: Like right after.
4: But I remember it was during the final thesis year that we made the name and everything.
6: Mm.
4: I thought we did it during school.
5: The idea started, and we kept rolling with it.
6: Mm-hmm. And it was like, I wanted to have the show, and then it was like the people who were there helping with the show for the most part, and then we were like, is this a thing? Are we gonna do
3: are we a band, guys?
4: But like, because for me it was kind of like we were just, you know, having fun, working on stuff, talking about art and everything, and then all of a sudden, before I know it, we're in a group, and I'm like, all right, this is a thing.
3: We're a gang. Mm-hmm. Of people and stuff.
5: We're a team, guys.
3: We're a team. We love it. Where did the idea come from? Of Yaya? Just from school and stuff? I guess you kind of answered that question already.
6: The idea? Or like...
3: Yeah, like, just like, in, like, oh, wow. Let's make an art collective. What... to add on that, what even is an art collective?
4: That's such a good question, Irma.
3: Thanks.
4: Going off the top of my head here, but I think of an art collective as a, you know, group of artists that, I mean, it can come together in a lot of different ways, but at the basic level, it's just a group of artists that have some similarity with their work, whether that's like thematically or maybe stylistically, but they come together and, you know, work together, riff off each other, collaborate. And kind of like what we do is a lot of our work is individual things like paintings or sculptures or things like that, but we come together and kind of work as a group to display those things, you know.
6: Mm-hmm. Yeah, and I don't think like the what your question was like, how did it start, or like how did the idea form? I feel like it wasn't like a where we set out to become a collective kind of thing, mm-hmm. but it was like we wanted to like after post graduation like support each other and like keep having something to drive us in like the art world and stuff, and like keep making things and like doing that collaboratively, I feel like was a good way. And then it's like we kind of want to put a name to it or put some sort of like structure to it, and I feel like an art collective like the best kind of definition of that, like that we feel, you know.
4: Yeah, I think at the most, you know, basic level, it's like we wanted to keep working with each other. You know, we had a good time in thesis, and we're like, hey, let's keep doing this. And then we were like, what word describes that? Oh, it's just what? Yeah.
3: What even...
4: But I feel like the actual name, like, doesn't that have a story?
3: Yeah, I was like... going to ask, like, what even is Yaya?
5: Well, it started from this first hike that we took as a friend group.
4: One of them was Mississippi Palisades.
5: That
4: was
5: Mississippi Palisades. That was the one, the very first one. And during that hike, we were just having fun, but also who brought a camera? Brian brought their camera.
4: I feel like multiple people.
6: It was mostly Brian and Billy, though, I think.
5: Yeah, Brian and Billy. And we were just like, I guess, I don't know, inspired by the lens and started just doing
4: good
5: stuff.
4: That's a good one.
5: Doing goofy stuff in front of the camera. And then I don't know where it came from, but we just started saying yeah, like yelling yeah, yeah into the forest, and it became a thing.
6: I think it was because I had that Kendrick Lamar song stuck in my head where he's like, yeah, yeah, yeah, yeah. That over and over. And I was like, yeah, it was stuck in my head when we went on the trip. And then like Brian, as he does, just like kind of like jumped in on the bit, and then I feel like it kind of went to everybody. And then when we were on the hike, it was just like we're like, yo, yo.
3: Wow, it's actually crazy. I didn't know that. What's like a goal we wanna make, or what's like a when someone's like, "What the heck is Yaya?" And then we'd be like, "Oh,
6: I don't want to speak for everybody, but I feel like for me personally, I don't know that we have like a message mm-hmm. or like we have to tell people this certain thing or like something that we're trying to like prove or anything. At least at this point, I feel like if there was something, it would be like more kind of like sustainability based or like kind of art practices that focus sort of creative reuse and that such those sort of things, so like more natural processes. But generally, we're just sort of wanting to create together collaboratively and like work together to open up new opportunities for each other and like our group as a whole, you know.
3: I want to say like community is like our big thing. Like we liked working with each other and like working in our different communities, trying to like get like our work out there. Like, hey, we want to make an art show. Like, do you want to like be in it and stuff like that? And like especially like DIY shows, just like bringing the art community together, because it can be hard, especially at a art school. And it's like I really liked Yaya as a space of like, okay, it's pushing me to create more, because it's been hard to create, honestly, sometimes.
4: Yeah, I think that's definitely a major part of the group is, you know, having a like creating a space for not only us to get motivation and you know, kind of push ourselves to work, but also bring in other people, like things that this is we were talking about earlier. This is kind of like a good chunk of the core group of Yaya, but like we've been kind of growing, like slowly, little by little. So I think that kind of inclusiveness is a big part of our collective, I guess.
5: Yeah, I feel like, especially with our first show, I met a lot of different artists that I didn't know about before. And seeing their work was inspirational for me as well, just to like see different people's practices.
3: What do you think has been our biggest accomplishment so far? Because we're definitely still starting, you know.
6: We're very baby.
3: Or what's like a what was like a challenge when starting, and or like
4: definitely, I think switching costs is the biggest like pyramid. Like you know, the best thing, the most intense thing we've done.
3: Mm-hmm.
4: That was like a lot of long term planning and organizing and sustained, you know, focus on this one topic that. Also, a lot of lifting TVs. It was
6: yeah, just that. I feel like on my end, that was like the hurdle for me was just like getting everything together or like corralling everybody.
3: Yeah,
4: I think for that project, you definitely took the majority of the responsibility for like organizing it.
3: Yep,
4: and I think that kind of helped everyone see that we kind of all need to be a part of it more, because I think I felt in the middle of it like I could see how much you were working, but I think we all, that was a project that really showed us, you know, that we could work well together. Like obviously we learned that in thesis, but I think this was kind of a really cool like continuation of that, or like maybe like stepping it up to like a different level.
6: Should we explain what switching costs is?
3: I mean, go ahead if you want to explain what switching costs was.
5: Well, switching costs, it started off with the name of like brain rot. I feel like that's kind of what the idea that kind of started it all. This idea of like chronic social media use and how that impacts how people think, how people live. The back of the scene says, our mind's ability to switch between tasks can do more damage than good. But the costs are well hidden behind the countless hours swiping, scrolling, clicking, and watching. Rapidly moving from one topic to another, honing our ability to skim and multitask. Yet we can't seem to focus anymore. Concentration slips from our grasp as we reach further, clutching the interruption machine known as the internet. Well, that's the
4: I think a question that we were all trying to answer with that project was, what is technology doing to us? And specifically, what is like constant social media use doing to us, doing to friendships, doing to our ability to like focus and solve problems and things like that. And it was really interesting for me that brain rot, or like that was the focus of our project, when in order to like complete the project we needed to kind of like do the opposite, like
5: sustain
4: organization, sustain feel, all of that stuff is like the exact opposite of doom scrolling on your phone all day.
6: And like that's why we wanted to have it be so analog too, and like kind of put these conditions on the project to make it more like, I don't know, force us to be like more engaged with the work, I guess. So like having to like film the things on the mini DVs and then take the tapes out and then scan the tapes and then, you know, take the tapes, the footage scanned from the tapes and then do stuff with that and like lifting.
4: Yeah, we like engaged with the medium and the process of creating it, rather than just kind of going from digital to straight to the editing, you know? And I think that definitely helped us to like slow down and, you know, really think about these things that we're working on, all the different, like, you know, mini, like little shorts and all the different things that we were working on.
3: If we were to say start over, What's something we should change? What's something we would change? Or
6: mine is just like a location, like a geographically based. I just wish that we were all closer together, but that's like we can't do.
7: I wouldn't change anything. I think the way it kind of developed was just so natural. Like, I don't know what I would change, you know?
3: Yeah, I agree. Especially because we're still so new and stuff. Like, I don't know what to change other than...
7: I guess one thing, maybe, if I was going to change anything, would be... And we're working on this, but having more like the one thing is that I would like it if we met and did more stuff, you know, more regularly. Agreed. That's about it. But we're trying.
3: Yeah, we're trying. We're all so busy. We're adults,
7: We're so busy. College graduates, everybody.
3: What's next for us? What do you think? What do we want to do next? Obviously, we want to do another show, hopefully in the spring and the summer. What else?
7: What we've been working on is the workshops, right?
6: Yeah.
7: That's the major thing I think we've been thinking about.
3: Hint, hint, nudge, nudge. For the radio listeners.
7: All of our really cool, accessible workshops.
3: Coming to you soon in the city of Chicago.
7: But no. And I guess, another big thing would be like kind of having a home base or something.
3: Oh, yeah.
7: That's the dream.
3: We're getting there. Obviously, we've been out of school for a good minute.
5: That's 2 years now?
7: A little bit.
3: Crazy. What's like some advice you want to give to any recently graduated, gonna graduate artists, or someone who wants to start a collective? Throw some advice out there.
5: Things aren't gonna happen right away, like right after graduation. Like, I feel like when I graduated, I kept worrying about like what's next, especially with a career and with jobs. I was like, okay, what's next? Like, I was stressing myself out about what I was gonna do, but it will take time, and you do have that time to research, do your research, see what's out there, and don't be afraid to try different jobs as well. Like, try a few jobs and see what you like. Like, you're not gonna find the one with your first try. It's going to take different experiences to find out what you want.
3: Mm-hmm.
7: Yeah, if I had to give any advice, it would be that if you don't do anything, nothing's going to happen. So reaching out to people, you know, building those relationships and making sure to keep working. Those are the main things for me. And that's one of the things that Yaya was really helpful for me anyway, is having like a structure that pushed me to keep making work.
3: Mm-hmm.
7: Because I know a lot of graduates just kind of, they graduate, they get an unrelated job, and then they kind of don't make art ever again. Yeah, and also, you know, find people that got your back. I think that's really, really important.
6: Yeah, I think like giving yourself the time right after graduation, just like be okay with like kind of floating for a little bit. And then also like finding like a group of people, like if it's specifically for like artists or like creative work, I feel like, or like finding some sort of outlet or like people that you can like, that inspire you, that you can work with together. And also like some sort of connection to like, cause I know like with Yaya, we like, even if we're not like meeting or like physically creating stuff together all the time, like I'll be sending like all the like opportunities I find in there that I think might be better suited for them, or like that might be interesting to people. Like, look at all these little opportunities, like artist calls and stuff like that. And like I have some friends that I like do applications with, and like, so that sort of like support I feel like is also very valuable coming fresh out of things, because like as artists I feel like we just have to like kind of search for things, and there's like so many open calls and stuff out there, and you just gotta like apply, and then things start to stick.
3: I guess my advice, and I like what everyone else said, it's just like, it's not gonna happen right away, but also like, don't wait for something to happen. Sometimes you have to like make it yourself. Like with us, like we started DIY shows because, you know, that's like our best way to make our art out there. So yeah, just do it.
7: And I think this kind of combines that question with, like, earlier we were talking about, like, why are we a group? But for me, it's kind of like, I find everybody in Yaya to be inspirational. And I, like, admire all your work. And, you know, seeing it definitely helps my work, even if it's not, like, directly one-to-one, you know. Mm-hmm. It all kind of gets melted together, and I think it definitely is a good thing. So I guess my last bit of advice would be to find people that genuinely inspire you and try and stick around them.
3: Well said.
8: Very that's sweet.
3: Very sweet. Like, that's a great way to end it. You know? Thank you, guys.
2: And if you would like to learn more about Yaya and what we're up to, you can check out our social media at ya.ya.collective.
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3: Welcome back to the Mex Files. 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
4: With Aquila Chida Juan, Aranza Cortés Karam, en el estudio imaginario de Charlie García. Primer y tercer miércoles del mes, 6 de la tarde en punto.
5: My name is Diego, and have you noticed that Asians and Hispanics get along on social media like YouTube, TikTok, and Instagram? Asians tend to learn Spanish in school and any other language since they have an interest with the culture, while Hispanics love every bit of Asian culture like games, music, and anime.
6: Japanese people are interested in Chicanx culture by dressing up like one or driving a lowrider. Some examples of people who wear Chicanx clothing are Ayaka and Mona, aka Sagro. Ayaka became interested in the clothing by watching 90s movies that had Chicanx, and she fell in love with the girl's look. And Sagro became interested in the clothing by wanting to be different from what the norms are on how Japanese girls should look like. Well, she also does Chicanx hip-hop music. Lowriders didn't become a thing until the 80s, where some car dealerships went to LA to learn about the lowriders, where some others learned about them through magazines that were important. Finally, Sumir became interested in the lowrider Chicanx culture because she was a mechanical engineer. While not many females in Japan are mechanical engineers, she knows that it might seem weird to others, but she doesn't care or what others think about it. A question you may ask is why Dragon Ball is so popular in Latin America. Mario Castaneda is the voice of Goku, and people love his voice because it makes it feel special to them. People could relate to the story of Goku being a weak person at the beginning, while becoming strong later on, which created hope and dignity towards Latin Americans relating to Goku. And La Rosa de Guadalupe, which is a soap opera, aka novela, that also included an iconic moment where a kid dresses up like Goku in his high school while trying to act like him, and his classmates made fun of him for dressing like him. Tacos Tres Hermanos was a Japanese-Mexican food truck in 2019, and now it's a restaurant in Harajuku, Japan, and is planning to open a new spot in Shimokazawa, Japan, in April. A video that I found on YouTube published in 2022 talks about the startup of the food truck. Yamamoto Kuya is a Japanese guy who loves tacos and was wondering if there's any Mexican taco places in Japan. And he said, well, there's no any taco places in Japan to be found. And he missed eating tacos and became widely known on Instagram. Yamamoto realized that Japan was special to him to make his tacos. He also got authentic Latin workers to work with him to make his tacos. The guy who worked with him tried his tacos for the first time and was in disbelief that it was good, authentic, and he missed that feeling of tacos being authentic before he worked with them. The moral of the story, Yamamoto decided to go to Mexico, then bought back the food that he loved, bought a food truck, opened his own restaurant with the support of people who came from Instagram, and is opening another location in April. La Chinesca is a town in Mexicali that has a Chinese community that had an underground tunnel system where they used to live, gamble, pass, or buy drugs. The Chinese came to Mexicali after the railroads were built in the U.S. in the 1900s and were forced to work on the irrigation system where they built the tunnels to hide from the Mexican immigration. After the Mexican Revolution, a lot of Chinese people were hiding because of the fear of getting deported. While now in Mexicali, it's the largest Chinese descent community. We also see a large presence of Asian people in Mexico City and an inspiration towards Asian food, as it's a diverse city that's finally mainly welcoming to everybody. While recently Mexicans have been criticizing new tourism and how it's being gentrified by the tourists, the Melilla and Apococo tribe, which was the first tribe to connect Asia to the Americas, were sailors from Mexico and the Philippines settled in each other's land. And while people noticed their similar connections towards their food and language, even though some of the same words in Spanish and the Filipino language mean different, and in general, it feels like we could relate to them. Our food usually takes hours of work and simmering, and Mexico has been cooking for quite some time. The mix of new and old might need more time to simmer to be appreciated, but more important will always be in its authenticity and the mix of old and new together.
7: Hey everypony, it's Jesus again, and welcome to YOLO Gems. And for YOLO Gems, I chose Altruism Kills by Lucy Bedrock, the first song off their EP, Amy. I think I associate this song with spring because it sounds like you hear throughout the song, bright and hopeful, but also because it released during May. Thank you for listening.

Hi, my name is Stephanie, and the song that I chose is Love by Keisha Cole. It always gets stuck in my head, and so I want it to get stuck in everyone else's head.

Hello, my name is Diego Garcia, and I'll be presenting the song called Union Station by Overpass. And I could relate to the song because sometimes I want to escape from like my own city and want to travel to some certain place or maybe move to a certain place at some time in my life. But I always remember that I always had my family on my side or friends to support me.

Hey guys, this is Julia, and I will be playing the song Big Cloud by Radiator Hospital. I chose this song because it's one that I've put into like all my road trip playlists, and I feel like spring is kind of that time of travel. Thank you.

Hi everyone, Irma again, and my song is Here Comes the Sun by the Beatles. I chose this song because it's a really good day today, and a very special day. Enjoy!

0: Thank you for tuning in to What's Up. In today's episode, Chantel talked about how to start the new spring season of the year with tips on how to take care of different types of plants. We walked through a challenging day with Stephanie, as well as a serious talk with Kyra on how going to the movies isn't the same as before. Marissa gave us some fire tunes, followed by a museum tour with me, and Karima showed us how they journal their everyday life. Jesus educated us on drill music and all the problems this music genre went through. Finally, Irma shared her experience in a collective she was a part of, followed by Gilbert's audio piece on how AI has taken over our lives. This was Season 31, Episode 2, What's Sprouting, on WOPN LP Chicago, 105.5 Lumpin' Radio. 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
4: This isn't a goober. 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
5: Yo, my bad, ladies.
3: Oh my goodness. You know what?
4: Yeah, let's get out of here.
6: With threats of raids and immigration enforcement in Chicago, know that we all have rights, regardless of immigration status. You have the right to remain silent. You have the right to refuse entry to your home without a warrant signed by a judge. You have the right to speak to a lawyer. Do not sign anything you do not understand. The best way to defend our community is by knowing and defending our rights. 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
1: 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Hey Chicago, happy Saturday. It's Memorial Day weekend. Oh my gosh, what a dream. Do you have to work on Monday? God, I hope you don't. I hope you get a chance to rest and relax. Welcome to 2 p.m. My name is Stephanie Graham and this is Nosy AF. So today I'm revisiting a conversation that really still sticks with me, and it is my talk with Chicago artist Sherry Rush. And what I love about this conversation is that it's just about, well, not just, it's not just about painting, which is what one of Sherry's mediums, but it's about staying committed to your creative life over decades, learning how your process evolves and figuring out how to keep making work through all the different seasons of being an artist and a human. So we talk about residencies, large scale painting, nature, archives, critique. And I just think it's really like what it means to build a life around art. So Sherry is one of those artists who really lives in her practice. And I think you can hear that throughout this whole conversation. So whether you're an artist yourself or you're just somebody trying to stay connected to creativity, I think that there will be a lot in here for you. So I really hope you enjoy this conversation. So let's talk to Sherry, shall we? Okay, so you guys, we have my friend Sherry Rush here. She's a fellow artist in Chicago. And how long have we known each other? Do you know? A few years.
2: Has to go back to when you did the center program at Hyde Park Art Center. Because I know that's the first place I saw your work.
1: Yeah, okay. Yeah, wow. So it's been a long time.
2: Yeah, I remember laughing hysterically when I saw.
1: My gosh. Thank you. Yeah. No, so for a while, but I feel like as of like maybe like the past 2 years or so, we've like started to like talk even more, become like real buds.
2: Oh, definitely. And I remember we were both doing a critique at the CAC one time.
1: Oh,
2: you remember that?
1: Yes. Oh my gosh.
2: I was sitting there really tensely and all of a sudden you said something like, you know, I don't know about you guys, but I could use a shot.
1: Oh my gosh, that's so ridiculous. I can't believe I said that. Oh my gosh. You know, those critiques get so, yeah, I don't know why critiques get so intense. It's like we're just sharing our opinion. Like
2: it's our soul though, right? I mean, it's that product that is the end of this long process. It's really important to us. I mean, our work is really important to us.
1: Yeah, that's true. You know what's interesting? I think I need to do some type of soul searching, because I feel like when people say like work is our soul, I feel like I can separate it somehow. Like if people critique it in a bad way, I just think like I'm not going back and redoing all that work or something like that, you know, more so than like.
2: That's probably very healthy, you know? I mean, I think too many people get kind of, you know, really taken back and really just kind of stopped, you know, and I think they take it to heart maybe sometimes. I mean, that's one thing you learn is, you know, starting in school and everything, that you take what you can use and then you leave the rest behind, you know?
1: Yeah.
2: And that can be hard to do.
1: Yeah.
2: Some hurts more than others, you know?
1: That is very true. My friend Maya, we collaborated on the hashtag New Global Matriarchy project. And I remember she said to me, like when we were about to go to review, she's like, okay, listen, anything that these people say have anything to do with how you will be moving forward. And I was like, no. And she's like, okay, then.
2: Wow.
1: And so then we just like listened to like the critique or whatever and like took it in and had like a conversation. But she's like, you know, these folks, and these are like just other artists in the program. She's like, what they have to say, like, who cares? But it's like in a way, like to think it is interesting if they had something like, I guess, technical to say. But
2: yeah,
1: we had like this piece that like sort of critiqued the Art Institute and like a person got offended. And it's like, All right. Unless you have like something to say about like the way I photograph this, like you're just making like a personal opinion.
2: Listen, I mean, that's what critiques turn into sometime. I can remember being devastated in grad school because I went to the University of Chicago. So you had that faculty members all there. And then the visiting artist was one from the SAIC and they clashed. But I was the one thrown under the bus. But it was about them clashing. And I don't think I was old enough to know that until the director like wrote me a letter saying, sorry.
1: Wow. Yeah, that's crazy because it's like, listen, I'm paying all this money and you all are like taking jabs at each other, like through right. My art. And that's not right. We're paying for a service, not for you like to get upset about something that happened at like a party last month or something. What is wrong with people?
2: A lot of philosophical differences back then. I mean, because, you know, you're talking the 80s. So okay. I've been in this world a while. So it was a different game back then. Yeah.
1: Yeah. So you've been able to, how long have you been an artist?
2: Since I was 9.
1: Oh, wow.
2: Yeah. I asked my mom if I could take art lessons. So I've always, since then, I've taken art lessons in some form.
1: Mm-hmm.
2: And I pursued art even in college, even though I wasn't really doing my art in school. I was doing it. I was lucky. My parents supported me and I took private lessons or in a class situation, you know, with a private person. But I wasn't like a big art person in high school. I played the clarinet. I was actually more into the musician side of it. But I wasn't truly gifted as a musician. I knew that because I had friends that were very, very gifted. But I was in a high school that was very known for its band and competitions. So when I chose the school that I needed to go to in Texas for my BFA, I went there for art, but my parents wouldn't let me. So I decided to get a scholarship. And I knew the best way to do that was not through my art at that time because I didn't have a lot of accolades behind me, you know, but I had it in music. So I actually started college on a music scholarship.
1: Wow. So you actually were good at music.
2: I wasn't the best. You know, okay. You have to be the top 10% to really pursue that, I think. You know, I given my choice of talents, I might have chosen music. But, you know, we don't choose. We receive, right? So,
1: yeah, it just seems like you might be a little hard on your... I mean, if it's top 10% that gets a music scholarship and you got one... Like,
2: oh, no. That makes it in the world. I mean, I was all state band. I was, you know, UIL, I can't remember. I can't believe I remember all this. But yeah, all the competitions and nonsense. You know, I did all that. Yeah, I did all right. Yeah. But I wasn't the top.
1: Okay. You know, it was funny. I played clarinet also in... I could not read music at all.
2: Really?
1: Yeah, I really had a hard time like with the hand coordination. Like I would be in recitals just pushing whatever. I really was. I just remember like really pushing whatever. Like I'm surprised. I don't know if you could hear me like just off with everybody else, but yeah, I was not good at it.
2: It got me to the school that I needed to be at to study art. And then I was able to get an art scholarship for my last year in college. So,
1: oh, very cool.
2: Yeah.
1: That's cool. So, yeah, you really have been doing it all your life.
2: Yeah. Yeah. And then I came up here for grad school and did an MFA. So I got a scholarship. Yeah. So it's...
1: Wow, good for you.
2: I feel like I've been beat a lot.
1: You know, it's really something. I went to the Beyonce concert and she was like, as she was thanking everyone, she's like, you know, I've been doing this for 25 years. And it's like, wow, has it been that long? And it's just like, that's like a, and just like, I think similar to you, like, that's like a really long, like, time to be committed to something, like committed to your craft, you know, and just like keep going and just getting better and having these like different things happen along your career and whatnot. And so I feel like, you know, I feel like that with you, because you've seen, you know, so many different things take place over your career, you
0: yes,
1: know.
0: It's a great deal.
1: Yeah. So I think that that's cool. So we've been talking, but let's tell the listeners about your work. So I'm going to describe it and then you tell me if I'm right, because I'm trying to work better on talking about art.
0: Okay. A lot of, well, some people find painting very difficult to talk about, you know.
1: Oh, really?
0: The other genres. Yeah. I mean, different mediums and everything. And, you know, a more message oriented, I'm going to get killed by all the painters. Not that it's not, but you know, there people find other stuff easier to talk about than painting. I've been told that.
1: Sherry Rush is a large abstract painter. And I mean like big paintings, not just like your typical like 11 by 14, 16 by 20. Though if you're lucky, you can find those sizes if you are lucky, but that is not her base. And these paintings are bright colors, like neons, blues, reds, nothing really dark. And this is her current body of work, because she has went to those palettes before, like where they were like darker, rich palettes, but now they are rich and bright. And they are forests, magical forests that you get to explore. They're sort of, I don't know what the word would be for like the animation version of cinematic, not animation like cartoony, but just like they're animated. They are like bright, colorful forest experiences that's mixed with like spray paint, acrylic paint, and I think that's it.
0: That's good.
1: Okay.
0: Yeah. I think you really, really, really got it. Yeah, for sure.
1: Oh, cool.
0: I should write that down.
1: I really feel like you could walk through your paintings. They're so bright. And I also think of them as like, are you familiar with teepeeing?
0: Yes.
1: So, you know, like in high school, we would always like teepee each other's houses, me and my friends. And some of them, like with like the drips, they like look like if we had like hot pink toilet paper blue toilet paper. Like if we would have like dyed the paper and like went and done somebody's like backyard, who like they're like in Barrington or something, you know, like where they have like more like a foresty backyard. I feel like that would have been really fun.
0: Oh, wow.
1: So not TP in like a juvenile way, but like in a visual way, you know?
0: Right. No, I saw thought in my head when you said that. I was like, oh yeah, that might work.
1: Yeah, I know, right? We should try it. Like, I wonder how it would go with toilet paper, crepe paper. It could be fun, but they do definitely feel like immersive, for sure, your work.
0: Oh, that's good. I mean, that's really what this show is going to be about. This next show is all about that. So I have gone heavy on the size this year, just because I knew I had this show. I haven't had a large scale show in a long time. And what a long time, 2020, I think it was. And I don't know, they've chosen to show the small pandemic works recently and the last 2 years. So I've been really excited by this one, because this is my love. I was always a large scale painter. I was very influenced by the abstract expressionists, and you know, this is what I love doing. I think I also do it better than I paint small paintings. So, you know, I've been working on trying to fix that, but yeah, this comes better for me. Large scale works better for me.
1: Do you have large scale works hanging in your home?
0: I have, yes, actually.
1: Okay.
0: Yes, I do have. I only allow one of mine in the house.
1: Okay.
0: And it happens to be a 10-foot painting that's a favorite of my partner. But I have also, I have collected a few throughout my life. So I have a 7x7-foot painting.
1: Oh, wow.
0: Wesley, Yeah. And a Thrush Holmes, he's a Canadian artist. It's probably about 5x6, 4x6 maybe. Yeah, 5x6.
2: But wow.
0: So I'm drawn to it, definitely. Even other people's, yeah.
2: Yeah, you know, I always will see like your work and other big works, and I always think like, where could I hang this at my house? But it wasn't until though, actually, and we could talk about this later, but like in Pooch Cove at James's house, when I was like, oh, look at these big pieces, and like his, you know, like his living space, I feel like it's a compromise mode of mine. So I'm like, oh, I guess you just put it on the wall, you know, and if there's like a chair in front of it, you know, as long as it's not like mashed up against it, you know, you can move it so people can see, or like you move out, like you just sort of arrange around it. And then it made me think like, oh yeah, maybe this wall actually could, you know, take a big piece like that. Yeah.
0: No, yeah, you live in close proximity to it. I think it's a different point of view. You know, I noticed that. And in fact, I noticed that since I have done the Pooch Cove residency twice now, I paint a little bit differently there than I do in my studio, because my studio, I can't get as far back. And I've noticed that there's a real difference, because I spend a lot of time when I'm in Pooch Cove looking, since we live in the spaces, you know, and they're big, I spend a lot of time looking at them from far away. And I think I paint I'm sure it's not very differently to everyone, but inside my head, it's very different.
2: Yeah. Yeah. I think I like big work. You know, I think it makes sense. My own work, I prefer to like the prints that I have, they're like 16x20. And I think it's better, you know, and I'm like, that's not even that big. And that's why, you know, I said in the beginning, describing your work, like, I'm like, no, it's not like 16x20. People are like, oh my God, that's so big. It's like, no. That is like a 4x6 compared to your size works. But I think big art, you know, if it calls for it, I think it really helps. And it's like, it's just, you know, I feel like when you have the smaller work, it's like, oh, this is for, you know, for everybody else. Like, you know, those starting out in your collection or something.
0: Right. Well, I find that a lot of people aren't comfortable living that close to having that big of an image. Mm-hmm. It doesn't seem to rest in the background as easily. There seems to be more kind of noise. And I remember one of my first experiences, a potential sell of one of those large pieces. In graduate school, we had our master thesis show, but then we had a group thesis show together at the Smart Museum. And this woman, I think she had a condo. I think she was down in Hyde Park, you know, a really nice ritzy condo. And she called me. She wanted one of the, I wasn't quite as bright as I am now. Not, I mean, fluorescents weren't a thing. And but there were some reds and some strong colors in it. And it was big. I used to paint 10-foot paintings back. So she wanted to try it, and I took it down and, you know, I put it up on the wall, and it was in her dining room, and she had this new white marble table, and she felt like the painting dwarfed the white marble table. So, and she decided not to buy it.
2: Oh man.
0: You know, that over the sofa view, I think people are very used to. And if you like large work, I think you commit a little bit more to living closer with it.
2: Yeah. Yeah. Yeah. Cause I guess you would like, as you eat, you like turn and, you know, like become your whole world. But I love that though, you know?
0: I know, right?
2: Me yeah.
0: I was like, oh, okay.
2: Yeah, I think it would definitely have brought like a different dining experience, especially if you like to entertain a lot, because everybody always just like eats at, you know, a table with like just a wall, you know, so it's like, come on. Yeah,
0: it was a learning experience. I'm like, okay, lesson learned.
2: Yeah. So we recently went to the Pooch Cove residency, and one of the things I wondered if you could talk about is actually how you would say your paintings are, this is me trying to talk again about art, like, you journal, and then your
1: your, like, do you consider your paintings like poems, or are they like a responses to writings you do? Like, can you share like a little bit about your process?
2: Yeah. You know, I did this when I was young. My family, I'm from Texas, and my family had a farm in Central Texas. It was my grandparents, actually. And we were down there a lot, and I would just go out walking the acreage. And it actually started in grad school. It's not a journal as much as it's a photography journal, I guess. Okay. You'd say. I document, it's like, you know, almost OCD. It's a really heightened documentation. Not think of it in terms of documenting. I'm always looking for something. And I would always photograph down at the farm twice a year. And because I would, when I was living in Chicago, I'd be down there twice a year. And it was interesting to me, after years had gone by, looking back and seeing, God, what was my focus that year? Because I could always tell the focus, you know, whether it was shadows or light or forms, the interaction of forms. It was always dramatic, though. I have to say that. I always feel like I've set up little dramas all the time. So, and I worked from photos from the farm, and it never struck me until later that it was really about my processing the world and processing my life, and about identity and my family identity and identity to that land. I worked from those from like 25 years.
0: Wow.
2: Yeah. I had left the art world, I don't know, sometime in the 90s. I kept painting, but my painting became quite stagnant. And that's why I ended up in the Center program.
0: Okay.
2: To transition my work. One of the visiting artists, the first critique I had, he said, get rid of your photos. So I shredded them. Then I made works with shredded photographs and charcoal and acrylic and spray. That's when I first started using spray. So they were all black and white, because my photo journals from that time were shot in film, and they were all black and white because I would do the printing part myself in a wet dark room.
0: Wow. So,
2: I know, that was well into the 2000s. Isn't that crazy?
1: Yeah, that you were photographing, you would photograph these things, print them in the dark room, and then paint from them?
2: Yes.
1: That's too much.
2: It's a lot. It's a lot. And I was lucky because where I lived, it had this extra room with a sink in it, like a slop sink or something. And, you know, it was my cats had it as their little room. But then I would suddenly do like 2 weeks of power printing.
0: Yeah.
2: Dark room up. You know, I had these special curtains and everything, and, you know, so, but then, yeah, computers kind of did away with that, you know, because it became too easy, because as you said, it was a lot.
0: Yeah.
2: I was spending a lot of time, a lot of labor intensive, you know, time doing, preparing my source materials. But, you know, I have to say, looking back, that whole process, those source materials is part of my process.
0: Yeah.
2: I think I'm just kind of accepting that now. You know, before I'd say, oh, well, I do paint from photographs. But it was just, you know, this year when I was writing a statement that, you know, I was with a group of artists and they asked me to describe my process, and they pointed out to me that this whole documentation and then archiving these things, this constant, you know, going through them and through them and finding what's this and what's that, and that's a really huge part of my process. So I'm just now kind of grappling with that.
1: Hey, I just want to pop in here real quick to let you know that I'm an artist. I make work about social class, subcultures, race, and gender. These topics are complex, they're interesting, and they come up in my life all the time. Because I love to laugh, a lot of my work has humorous tones. I genuinely enjoy making and creating all sorts of things. My main medium is photography and film, but I also enjoy organizing art events. I would love to keep you in the loop of everything that's going on with my art exhibition, so please consider signing up for the Studio Gram newsletter at missgram.com/signup. Okay, back to the top. Yeah, I mean, it's a lot of steps, but I'm also sort of like, what? I can't believe that guy said to shred him. Get rid of him.
2: Shred him. He said get rid of him.
1: Yeah.
2: Because I was stuck. I was stuck and I needed to move on. So I move on. I moved on by working through imagery that I needed to work through and shredding those photos. I kept my negatives. But.
1: Okay. Oh, okay. Okay. Okay. That's some, because I was like, all that work. Oh my God.
2: Right. Now I know one of my best buddies, I've known him since grad school. He would, like, when I said it, he looked at me and then he's just like, oh, you have the negatives. I'm like, yeah.
1: Yeah. I'm like, oh my gosh. That's what I was thinking. Like, oh my gosh. Cause I didn't know if, yeah. Yeah, if it's like and buds or something.
2: Been scanned. Yeah, they've been scanned now, which was, yeah, so.
1: Oh, wow. You're so meticulous.
2: Well, I started printing. It was back then. It was like 2012 or 2013. I learned that you could print with computers.
1: Yes. Yes. No, that's good. It's good that you have everything scanned. I'm like looking, I have some like boxes of negatives. So I'm like, oh, I should maybe scan some of that stuff and see what's in there. Yeah. And I probably do. Like, I also have like DVDs that I probably should look and see, like, this computer I'm recording our conversation on has a DVD player. I should see if it works and then just take a look and see what's in there and see what comes of it.
2: It's an extraordinary process. It's crazy.
1: Yeah.
2: You know, I had to, in 2019, I moved from the place that was my home and my studio for 27 years.
1: Oh, wow.
2: And I moved, but then it took me, I don't know, a good year to start getting all my art out of there. And my art, that was, it went all the way back to graduate school. And that's when I learned, because I couldn't remember, that I used to paint 10-foot paintings back then. So I've always been that painter. Yeah, that was a real process, cleaning out all that stuff. I let 3/4 of it go, you know?
1: Wow. Yeah. Yeah, archiving, right? That's like a whole other piece.
2: That took months. Yeah, yeah.
1: Yeah, yeah.
2: But yeah, you should definitely always look back. It's always informative.
1: Yeah, that's a good idea. That's a good idea.
2: Definitely, definitely.
1: Yeah. Yeah, it was good. So you and I, we really got to know each other and spend time together at Pooch Cove when you invited me. Thank you again to come with you to Canada. And, you know, it came at a really good time because I wanted to, you know, as I was telling you, like, do more residencies. And then here comes this residency, you know, and it's like, oh, yeah, about an artist career, have residencies.
2: Definitely.
1: Yeah. How did you get to do residencies with Pooch Cove? And, Pooch Cove. And then, like, if you talk about, like, residencies, like, in your work, if it's even, like, a thing in your process.
2: It's, you know, it wasn't, because back, you know, when I was starting out, it wasn't a thing. Residency isn't a thing. I mean, you know, Ragsdale has always been there. Yotto has always been there. But it's not like, you know, now artists can go from residency to residency. And they do that a lot. But it wasn't really a thing. But it's when I came back into the art world in 2014 that people were all talking about residencies. So, you know, once I started getting myself together and getting my work together, God, what year was it? It must have been, I think I started applying. I applied for a few. I finally decided to do it. And I applied for a few here in the States. And during that time I was applying, I received an email. And it was from the Pooch Cove Foundation offering me a residency in Pooch Cove. And it was James Baird. He's the CEO, founder. He said, would you be interested in something like that? And I said, oh, you know, oh, yeah, sure. You know, send me the app. Let me take a look. And he's like, no, there's no application. It's just invitation. And I said, oh, yeah, yeah. But, you know, in my mind, I had just applied to, I don't know, I think 2 residencies or something.
1: Mm-hmm.
2: And I really wanted this one I really wanted. And I had no idea, though, since it was my first
0: time that these things are competitive here in the States.
1: Hey guys, sorry to quickly interrupt. Well, actually, I'm not sorry. It's something I have to do. We have to take a quick break and we will be right back after this.
3: Debido a las amenazas heredadas y aplicación de la ley de inmigración en Chicago, sepa que todos tenemos derechos, independientemente del estatus migratorio. 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
1: 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Okay, my bad for interrupting the conversation so abruptly like that, but let's get back to our talk with Sherry Rush.
0: Like, just hugely competitive.
2: Yeah.
0: There's not that many spots for all those artists. And of course, you know, so time went, I kind of blew them off and time went on and I got turned down for the residencies. And then, you know, I was lamenting to Deirdre, you know, in the studio, and Deirdre Fox is my studio mate, and, you know, complaining. And I think I was thinking about jumping on a train or something and going out west and doing some photographs. I don't know. I was, you know, of all kinds of schemes. And then all of a sudden, James wrote me again. Because I hadn't really thought about it. And I'm like, yeah, let's do this, you know? And I looked it up and, you know, you're kind of hesitant. I mean, because you're just opening your email. But anyway, long story short, I went and it was amazing. And I finally one day asked him, how did he find my work? And there is a platform called Found Artwork.
2: Okay.
0: I remember seeing it on Instagram when it started. It originally started for artists, and this was odd. This is kind of a throwback to the old days. It started for artists with MFAs.
2: Oh, interesting.
0: Nothing's ever come of it for me, except James found me there.
2: Mm-hmm.
0: You know, then now it's segued into, you know, all artists, and it gives out a big grant once a year to an artist on the platform. But yeah, he found me on that. He used to really, but what's funny is he hadn't, the facility wasn't done.
2: Okay.
0: It was just finishing the units that are in the main building, you know?
2: Mm-hmm.
0: He was just finishing them up. And like when Elaine was there, she was there alone, I think.
2: Yeah, she was.
0: I was there. It was me and another artist from the U.S. and then one from Ireland and his daughter from Spain. So there were four of us.
2: Wow.
0: But yeah, all the units weren't done yet and the lofts weren't even, that was a dream. Yeah.
2: Yeah.
0: So it was very, very different, but it was very isolating. That was right before the pandemic. So I didn't know, you know, how to live without my coffee shop.
1: Yeah, that is hard. Yeah. Yeah. I don't know if you've ever heard me complain, but the coffee shops around here keep hours that are like seriously rude. They're like 10 to 3. It's like, are you kidding?
2: 10 to 3?
1: Yes. There's maybe one that is like super early because it's by a metro, but
2: yeah,
1: it's like this, yeah, like 7 to 12. Like, and so if I'm out of coffee, I have to resort to either Dunkin' Donuts or Starbucks, which I'm like, yes, not that happy about. You know, I'd rather, if I'm going to spend the money, go to a coffee shop. But then it's like, it's not close enough. You know, it's like, yeah, I guess if I want to drive, but like, that's not, yeah, the point. You know, like, the point is to have something local and accessible. And yeah, I know we were in Pooch Cove. I kept trying to figure out how to have a coffee shop there. But
2: well, I think as more artists move there, I think that your plan might work.
1: Yeah, I'll have to see. It's pretty up there. Do you like working isolated like that?
2: Yes, I do. I get a lot done. My best painting was done there. Yeah, for sure. It's a real gift to be able to paint every day. But I have to say, this time was so much better. My mind was much healthier. I was in a much healthier place because of, you know, all of you guys were there. So I was in a happier place and I didn't get like crazy, you know.
1: Yeah. Yeah, it is nice too. It was nice to know that while I was working, I knew that y'all were working too, you know, and there's not like friends that it might be like frustrated because they're going to see like a movie that you don't really want to see, but you might push yourself to go to be social, or, you know, it's like, okay, yeah, I do need to see my friend. I haven't seen him in a while, but it's just like, you know what? Yeah, Sherry's over there, but she's also working. And yeah, maybe I could stop by, but have I done what I'm doing? Like, we are here to work. And then we had different times that we created, yeah, organically for like socializing. And I thought that was really nice. It made me want to be able to offer that to other artists somehow, you know?
2: Wow.
1: Yeah. Yeah. I was like, oh my gosh, what a treat this is, you know?
2: I know, right? Yeah.
1: Yeah.
2: It is.
1: Yeah.
2: It does make you think of that way differently. It's just such a thing to be able to get up every day and paint is just, and all you have to decide is if you're going to the grocery store or not, you know, or.
1: Yeah. Yeah. And then I realized, I'm like, oh my gosh, I way overpacked. Cause I was just like, oh, just throw these jeans. Like, I rotate out like two jeans in the washing machine. And, like,
2: yeah.
1: It's like, yeah, it was a really good opportunity.
2: That's, I'm glad you really enjoyed it. I'm glad you, yeah.
1: Yeah, it was a lot of fun. And now you're always working though, which is really cool. Do you like, two questions. I want to obviously talk about your show you have coming up, but like, do you have any hobbies or chill time? Because I feel like you always have stuff going on.
2: Yeah, I do. No, I've worked.
1: Tell the truth.
2: The closest thing I get to a hobby are my dogs, I guess.
1: Yeah.
2: But honestly, I've always had to work a day job. I've never been able to support myself on my work. And there were times that my day job was all encompassing. And it was a fight to get into the studio. So I felt like I that's what I did all my life. And if I had any spare time, it was in the studio. So now my job is a little less demanding and I cut out a huge chunk of it because I used to do a lot of rehab work and I don't do that anymore. Yeah. Relaxation. That's hard for me.
1: Yeah. Yeah. I'm trying to like make hobbies more like
2: I think it's smart.
1: You think it's smart?
2: I have a hobby. I have young dogs again. I spend a lot of time with my dogs.
1: Mm-hmm.
2: I started training them. And that's the only other. Well, also, I started taking ceramics because I wanted to make it this object.
1: Uh-huh.
2: And so I got it. I just kind of jumped in to ceramics. I don't know why I think of that as a hobby. But I mean, I think that it could be an important part of my practice someday. But yeah, I guess, yeah, I'm either making art usually,
0: trying to.
10: Yeah. No, it's hard because even like with my girls, when I was doing it, when I first started to learn, I was like, oh, I can totally make this a business. But I was like, you know what? Why even rush? Like people were having events like, hey, are your grills ready? Are you good enough yet to like come and sell these and take clients? And I'm just like, it was giving me anxiety. So I'm like, you know what?
0: Yes.
10: No, I'm just going to, you know, how some people might knit. I'll just play with my grill stuff, you know, and just like go from there and play with that. And if like over time, if it starts to become something where like I want to make it a business, then so be it. But outside of that, I'm not like putting a rush on it or anything, you know?
0: Yeah. I think that's a lot of pressure. Mm-hmm. I've always felt grateful to have, you know, a roof over my head and a job because it never pressured me to paint in a particular way or size.
10: Yeah.
0: You know, if I want to paint large, I could paint large because let's face it, they don't sell.
10: Yeah. Oh my gosh. But you do have a show coming up.
0: I do have a show coming up.
10: So something must be. Listen, we have a show coming up where we will get to see your work and maybe hopefully some of these beautiful pieces will move. So tell us about it.
0: You never know. Well, the Chase Gallery, there's an art center, Epiphany Center for the Arts. And it's a fairly new art space in Chicago. It opened in 2020, which was, you know, a pandemic. So it's an incredible space. You know, it has like 6 to 8 galleries and it has all this music. You know, there's constant musical. It's a musical venue and a fine arts visual art venue. And I think it's incredible. I think it's incredible to bring your work will have an audience that's not always. You don't get that crossover audience all the time, you know, because people come to see the music, people come to have a drink. I mean, it's a very unique space in that it's a renovated church.
10: Ooh.
0: It's on South Ashland, and it has an interesting history because the Black Panthers used to meet at that church. It's just, if someone was going to save a church and make it into a really cool venue, this is it, you know? And I like the whole, like different things going on there. But this gallery is their largest gallery. It's about 2,500 square feet. And from the moment I saw it, I envisioned a large scale show there. And Aaron Baker was the director at that time. And, you know, I was thinking my work was dealing with landscape imagery, but from a lot of different views. Then the pandemic kind of changed everything because I used to kind of dwell on how people do not, the layers of everything between them and nature because they're sitting there looking through their camera, you know, often through a window. And so it was about kind of that kind of thing and the layers that we put, you know, we're looking through computers, we're looking through everything. And then the pandemic happened and we could only experience things looking through windows and the computer. So it was hitting kind of too close, you know?
10: Yeah.
0: I switched to a different view in different ways. Anyway, I decided that this show should be a large scale show and that I had all this source material from my first residency in Pooch Cove.
10: Okay.
0: It was from a hiking point of view. You know, I had, you know, 2,500 photos and I was looking at getting really excited, you know, and thinking, oh my God, look at that. So I thought, God, what if I really went for it? Cause you know, I try to crush my landscape representational needs a lot, you know, just because I think, well, we've already done that, but I thought, well, just let it go. So I decided it would be a fun to create a large scale immersive show around an enchanted forest kind of theme. And I had met this Canadian artist because he did the residency at Pooch Cove.
10: Okay.
0: And that's where he first saw my work. And he used my drop claws that I was and he reached out to me and we've been keeping in touch. And he's an abstract painter with a very fluorescent palette who also has a great love of the abstract expressionists. And he's younger than me, so he has a lot of other, like, you know, anime and
10: oh wow,
0: Madonna leopard patterns, all that kind of stuff feeds into his work. But we have a lot of the same mark making and abstracting language.
2: And he's very, he kind of brings the enchantment up 10 notches.
10: That's really cool. This sounds awesome.
2: His name is Jared Betts. Here's two of our works together.
10: Ooh, pretty.
2: Right?
10: Wow, yeah.
2: It'll be good.
10: Yeah, that is going to be good. When does it open?
2: September 15th.
10: Okay.
2: At 6 to 9. So, yeah, and it'll be open until November 4th. So there's a lot of time to go see, and you can go see some music and have some drinks.
10: Yeah.
2: It's a cool venue.
10: Yeah, I've been there before to see a candle, like they have like a candlelight series with like a cover band. I think they were doing Sam Cooke.
2: No kidding.
10: Yeah. Yeah.
2: Okay.
10: Yeah, me and my father went one time. So yeah, that was cool.
2: Oh, very cool.
10: Yeah. Wow. Yeah. Yeah, they always have stuff going on. So yeah, I'm excited about this because you're right. It's always like, it's always bustling over there. So
2: it is. And I think it's going to be a very popular venue, you know, for everything eventually. So yeah.
10: That's great. We need more spaces.
2: Yes. Yeah. Exactly.
10: Yeah.
2: Exactly.
10: Cool. Mm-hmm. Well, hey, wait, what's the name of the show? Did you say?
2: Situations of Liminality and Transformation. And someone asked me, they were like, all right, what's with the title? You know?
10: Yeah, your titles are always off the chain. Your titles are always off the chain.
2: Well, I'm really interested in traditional symbolism, different types of symbolism. And there was a time in my painting career that I was very into alchemy and the colors of ascension and then the colors of descension. And I would only use those colors. But anyway, so I was looking at the symbolism, traditional symbolism of the enchanted forest. And it struck me because basically the definition was containing situations of liminality and transformation, because the enchanted forest or even the forest is a threshold symbol and it's symbolic, you know, passing from one state to another. I mean, there's a ton of symbolism surrounding forests and enchanted forests, you know, and it can be good or bad actually. But, and I just love that because I've always really enjoyed the word liminality. I'm a big believer in transformation. So.
10: Yeah. I mean, you've gone through different transformations of your career through the time. So I get that.
2: Definitely. Yeah. Big believer in that. So it's literally a definition in like a traditional symbolism.
10: Okay.
2: Of a big definition. But yeah, I was kind of stunned. Someone asked me about the title. I was like, oh, never noticed.
10: Yeah. No, they always sound so like pretty and long with big, big juicy words, which I love.
2: I think I've named a couple of paintings something liminality. So,
10: yeah.
2: You know, I don't know.
10: Yeah.
2: Strikes my fancy.
10: Yeah. No, I get it. I get it. When you get something you're into, like you go with it, you know?
2: Yeah.
10: Well, Sherry, I'm so glad that we talked. Is there anything else that you want to bring up before we call our conversation complete?
2: I just thank you. Thank you for having me and thank you for talking. It was a lot of fun, actually. I'm kind of shy. So it was good. You're very easy to talk to.
10: Oh, no, that's so nice. I am so thankful I was able to share this conversation with you today. Conversations like this one I had with Sherry remind me of why I love being here at Lumpen. I love radio. Shout out to Bonnie DeShong. I love storytelling. You know, I just love, yeah, I love storytelling in the first place. Like just being able to have a chance to slow down, listen to somebody else share their story and connect through art, connect through memory, and connect through lived experience. So thank you, Sherry. And, you know, for more information about Sherry's work, please visit SherryRush.com. www.sherrycurrent.com. And if you're here in Chicago, you know, Sherry currently has work on view at McCormick Gallery over in Westtown. And I believe the exhibition may have been extended because it's still hanging. So if you're looking for something inspiring to do this Memorial Holiday weekend, that is an option to you if you want. You can learn more about that at her gallery at thomasmccormick.com. I'm so ready for this weekend. You know, as I've been sitting with this conversation, preparing it for you, I keep thinking about the importance of leaving something behind, and not necessarily like in a grand way, but through small things too, you know, through creativity, through care, through being a good neighbor, through just ways that we could show up for one another over time. And so I think artists like Sherry remind us that our lives matter, our stories matter, and things we create can become a kind of record of who we were, what we cared about during our time here. And let's see, like that idea, you know, it sits with me, and even more lately because I've also been in this season of like documenting in my own work and my own process. And I've been out here photographing these prom send-offs, you know, all the dressing rooms, living rooms, front yards, hotel lobbies, all these in-between spaces where so much care, stress, joy, flash, intention, it's all happening at the same time. And I got to tell you, I love it. I love pizzazz, razzle dazzle. And what I've really been drawn to, like, is everything around prom, not just like the event itself, but like the ecosystem that makes it possible. The dressmakers, the tailors, the makeup artists. Shout out to the parents coordinating all this stuff. Families pooling resources, event planners turning full homes into full-time celebrations. It's like all a part of this larger ritual of coming of age. And it's interesting because this time of year brings also graduation season. So, you know, super duper duper congratulations to all of the graduates, grade school graduates, high school graduates, college, trade school, master's degrees, PhDs. Oh my gosh. Do you have a PhD? Not me. I do not. But, you know, all these rites of passage that are just moments where community gathers to say, we see you, we're proud of you, we're sending you forward with love. I would love to know if you all went to prom and like what it was like. If you find me on Instagram, I would love to hear those stories, because just like working on this project has been making me think a lot about just how we document transition. And obviously there are all the photographers out there, all the filmmakers out there documenting all of these kids on their, you know, send-offs to prom. But I just like to remember like who we were right before everything changed. And this is a change, right? Prom is a change. And then how much invisible work goes into creating these moments that people only see for just a few hours and then the kid is gone. So I don't know. I think that's what I've been learning the most. And that's like behind every big moment, there are dozens of people holding it up.

service. And especially with this world being so crazy right now, I'm just reflecting on sacrifice, thinking about the generations of people who came before us and helped us shape the world we lived in today. And I'm also thinking about the world that we lived in before you know who. Oh my goodness. I've just been like personally thinking about how quickly the world changes, you know, politically, socially, emotionally, and just how important it is to hold our humanity through all of it, to stay connected to each other, to stay connected to ourselves, to remember that care, reflection, and community, that it all still matters. And I think that's part of why art and community, being a good neighbor, matters too. It gives us all space to pause, to reflect, feel something, and helps us to like process a moment that we're living through. Sometimes it helps us imagine something better, which is like super important. Let me talk about myself right now, you know? So this weekend, I really hope that you get a chance to slow down a little bit, spend some time with people you love, get some rest if you can. Shout out to all my cashiers that are ringing folks up as they're getting ready for all this stuff. Man, I used to work at Toys R Us. Do y'all remember Toys R Us? And it would just be so crazy. We would have these holiday sales and I would just be in the aisle leaning, resting, leaning on bikes. Yeah. So, you know, I just appreciate how precious life really is. And, you know, just taking a moment to think about that kind of legacy that I want to leave behind. Maybe something that you think about as well. And whether that's like through art, family, friendship, community, or just being a good person to the people around you. So thank you so much for listening and spending time with me today. I appreciate you all deeply. I appreciate Stephanie and Charlie and the rest of the shows here at Lumpin'. I feel so honored to be a part of the show here, of the family here. 10 years. You know, Lumpin' has celebrated 10 years. Isn't that wild? You know, Sherry's been an artist 25 years. Beyonce, over 25 years. You know, everybody, all these long commitments. It's impressive. So, anywho, I hope you guys have a wonderful, wonderful weekend, a wonderful, wonderful day. It is almost 3, and yeah, have a wonderful, wonderful afternoon. Peace.

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3: With aquí la chida one, Aranza Cortés Karam, en el estudio imaginario de Charlie García. 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

0: With threats of raids and immigration enforcement coming to Chicago, the Illinois Coalition for Immigrant and Refugee Rights is advising all residents, don't open the door for immigration officers, don't discuss immigration status with any law enforcement officials, and do not sign anything you do not understand. Families also should provide their children's school with an emergency contact in case parents are detained. The best way to defend our community is to know and defend our rights. This public service announcement was brought to you by Lumpin Radio.
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